0: 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From groundbreaking discoveries to life-saving care, Penn Medicine is working to change lives.
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2: Utah is a rare red state that has not fully embraced President Trump. 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
2: As the Republican Party looks to a post-Trump future, could Utah provide a roadmap? 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

0: Good afternoon. Just about 5:44 now. You're listening to KCLU, NPR for the California Coast. A unique public art project has transformed nearly a mile-long flood control channel into one of the largest murals in the county. KCLU's Caroline Faraday went to check out Ventura's Moonditch Mural Project.
1: Just make sure you grab on with both hands.
2: Local artist Delisa Torres has splashes of paint on her overalls as she climbs down the precarious metal steps set into the wall of this flood control channel.
3: Oh, it's smellier than I was expecting.
1: Yeah, it's a bit stinky.
2: She's putting the finishing touches to a mural along a nearly 1 mile long stretch of the channel.
1: This infrastructure is usually overlooked. All the design is based on local nature, the native species, flowers, insects, and there's no people in this mural at all. I really wanted people to focus on the native habitat that we have here because I feel like that often gets overlooked.
2: The Oxnard-based artist has led the artistic work on this colorful project that has transformed this otherwise anonymous stretch of concrete.
1: This whole project has been just a large collaboration, and we had volunteers, we had university, we had colleges, we had probation youth as well.
2: The project, called the Moon Ditch Mural Project, will be seen by tens of thousands of people daily. It's visible from the busy 101 and passenger rail lines. And it was a way to transform something seemingly routine into an asset for the community, says David Yoshitomi, the arts and culture manager for the County of Ventura.
4: The idea was, really, let's transform what is, you know, a seemingly routine piece of public infrastructure into the canvas that can be of something of a landmark for the community.
2: It's also a step towards solving a very practical problem, explained County of Ventura Public Works Agency's Sandy Harrison. The channel was repeatedly being tagged and covered with graffiti.
5: We were constantly covering graffiti, as we call it, vandalism. So we come down here and we kept doing it repeatedly, and we were spending a lot of money. So we thought, well, wouldn't it be nice to have a mural here, something that the community can be connected to and be proud of, and maybe it would dissuade some people from tagging it constantly. So it was more of a cost savings for me than anything else. That's really what started this whole thing, and then it just kind of grew from there.
2: The idea that you can reduce graffiti by having murals in public spaces is a tried and tested deterrent. Peter Tyus, the executive director of Studio Channel Islands, who've partnered with the county for the project, says it brings significant drops in new graffiti.
6: Very much that is the case. Artists recognise one another's talent and they recognise one another's labour. This has been a huge labour. You know, painting almost a mile of mural takes a lot of time, and 200 people came to help. And so, you know, people who tag, who do graffiti in this neighbourhood, they recognise what's been done here and for who. They know this is their community, they share this space. So they're very respectful of the creativity of others. And the artists that we used are from this community. So we didn't bring in people from LA to do this work. We recruited people who live in these neighbourhoods, who drive past this every day. And so we are very confident that this piece will be enjoyed and shared rather than tagged.
2: The Moon Ditch mural officially opens on Saturday at 10 a.m. in Ventura. Caroline Faraday, KCLU News.
0: 5:48 now on KCLU. A new study by some South Coast researchers shows that over the decades, California has lost more than half of its coastal sand dunes. The project by a team of UC Santa Barbara scientists estimated that 60% of the dunes which existed in 1850 are now gone. The researchers cite factors like land use changes, urban development, and erosion. They say the problem's been driven by human actions, like coastal development. It means reduced habitat for plants, birds, insects, and small animals. It also impacts coastal protections against storms, as well as sea level rise. The results of the UCSB research project are highlighted in the latest edition of the scientific journal Earth's Future.
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0: On the roads now at 5:48, new problem southbound 101 just north of Victoria Avenue in Ventura. We have a crash blocking the middle lane there right now. Elsewhere, northbound 33, just north of Shell Road, they're wrapping up that solo vehicle crash there right now. Still have a report of a disabled vehicle in lanes, westbound 126, just west of Kimball Road. And a problem on the Central Coast now, this is Los Barrios on-ramp to the northbound 101, a vehicle into a utility pole there. Otherwise, a shallower marine layer means that we're in for a warming trend for both our coastal and inland areas. Temperatures are expected to peak on Wednesday. Then a push of moisture will bring a slight chance of a shower or two to inland Ventura County tomorrow and Wednesday. Tonight's lows mostly in the 50s. Tomorrow's highs, 70s at the coast, 70s and 80s inland. Right now, we've got 72 degrees in Montecito, 67 in Ventura, and it's 79 right now in Santa Ynez. Time is 5:50. 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

Good evening. Just about 6:18 now. You're listening to KCLU, NPR for the California Coast. I'm Dave Meyer. As inflation stays high and a new chair takes the helm of the Federal Reserve, I check in with the longstanding Chicago Fed president about his chief concerns about the economy. It's all coming up next on Marketplace at 6:30 right here on KCLU. Well, Shohei Ohtani has won four MVPs, and now he's making an impressive bid for an honor that has thus far eluded the two-way star, the Cy Young Award. Problem is, the competition in the National League might be a little too stiff this year. Ohtani is 7-2 with a 1.47 ERA so far this season with the LA Dodgers. Still, he remains a long shot for the Cy Young, according to odds makers. Ohtani is 7-2 with a 1.47 ERA so far this season. With the LA Dodgers nearly halfway through their schedule, he's made 12 starts and thrown 73 2/3 innings. Obama's hitting has always been more reliable than his pitching, and on a year-in, year-out basis, he didn't pitch at all in 2019 or 2024. Let's check the roads right now. They've cleared the disabled vehicle on the westbound 126 just west of Kimball Road. Still working a problem, though, in Ventura. This is southbound 101 just north of Victoria in Ventura. A two-vehicle collision in the middle lane there. On the Central Coast, this is Los Barrios on-ramp to the northbound 101. Vehicle into a utility pole there, and looks like they're waiting on a tow truck. Weather-wise, a shallower marine layer means we're in for a warming trend for both coastal and inland areas, and why not? It's summertime now. Temperatures are expected to peak on Wednesday, and a push of moisture will bring a slight chance of a shower or two for inland portions of Ventura County tomorrow and Wednesday. Tonight's lows mostly in the 50s. Tomorrow's highs, 70s at the coast, 70s and 80s inland. Right now, 70 at the Santa Barbara Airport. We have 68 at Point Mugu, and it's 59 degrees at Morro Bay. Well, summer's here, and in a lot of places across the country, conditions are drier than usual. But that doesn't mean you have to give up your home garden. We'll have tips for watering habits, plant choices, and landscaping design. It's all coming up on Here and Now, starting at 10 tomorrow morning, right here on KCLU Public Radio. 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
1: Utah is a rare red state that has not fully embraced President Trump. 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
1: Utah is a rare red state that has not fully embraced President Trump. 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
4: Looks like our summer's getting off to a pretty fair start. With weather on KCLU, I'm Dave Meyer. A shallower marine layer means we're in for a warming trend for both our coastal and inland areas. Temperatures are expected to peak on Wednesday, and a push of moisture will bring a slight chance of a shower or two for inland Ventura County tomorrow and Wednesday. Tonight's lows mostly in the 50s, tomorrow's highs in the 70s at the coast, 70s and 80s inland. Tonight's forecast low in Santa Barbara, 59 degrees, looking for 57 in Ventura.
5: This is Fresh Air. I'm Tanya Mosley, and my guest today is Laverne Cox. You know her as Sophia Bursette on Orange is the New Black, the role that made her the first openly transgender person nominated for a Primetime Emmy in an acting category. Most recently, she co-created and starred in the Prime Video comedy Clean Slate as a trans woman who returns home to Alabama and the father she'd long been estranged from. Now she's written a new memoir. It's called Transcendent, and she traces her life from her childhood in Mobile, Alabama, to her rise as one of the most visible trans women in America.

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2: There's a lot of focus on the reflecting pool right now. Trump gave a no-bid contract to a friend of his to renovate the pool in front of the Lincoln Memorial, and now it appears to be in worse shape than it was before the work began. What a waste. What a scam. But on the next Today Explained, we're going to talk about two Trumpy scams that are directly enriching the Trump family, a Trump phone and a Trump bank.
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4: Good morning, I'm Temeskin Dibasai at the BBC. The United Nations Secretary General Antonio Guterres has called on the world to act with far greater urgency to limit global warming as a deadly heat wave continues to intensify in Western Europe. A red alert zone has been issued for more than half of

0: a model powered by fossil fuels, where a single conflict can upend global energy supply and a single choke point can send prices soaring.
1: The former chief executive of the Scottish National Party, Peter Morrill, has been given a prison sentence for embezzling more than $500,000 of party funds. This was the moment the judge delivered that sentence in the Scottish capital, Edinburgh.
2: If you had been found guilty of this charge after trial, I would have imposed the sentence of 7 years imprisonment. Having pled guilty at the preliminary hearing, I impose a sentence of 5 years, 3 months imprisonment.
1: And the evacuation of foreign migrants from South Africa is continuing, with Zambia becoming the latest country to repatriate citizens. 47 have already returned home, while more than 100 others are awaiting processing. Tensions remain high ahead of a June the 30th deadline set by anti-immigrant groups demanding that undocumented migrants leave South Africa. I'm Temeske Ndibasai at the BBC in London.
3: 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From Penn Medicine, committed to innovation since 1751, from groundbreaking discoveries to life-saving care. Penn Medicine is working to change lives. And from the sustaining members of this NPR station.
4: Morning Edition on KCLU. Good morning, I'm Russ Maloney. More than 50 productions in front of more than 100,000 audience members. A theater company that brings Shakespeare to the park in Ventura County every summer is celebrating its 30th anniversary this year. KCLU's Lance Orozco has the story from Thousand Oaks.
5: Ill met by moonlight, proud Titania.
6: What? Jealous Oberon?
7: It's a warm summer evening, and the words of Shakespeare are floating through a Caneo Valley park. A nonprofit theater company is celebrating 3 decades of bringing the Bard's stories to the community.
8: It's incredible. I didn't think we'd last 5, even. And to be here 30 years from our start is just amazing, thanks to the audiences. It's sort of like the Field of Dreams. If we build it, they will come. And we've been playing to 5,000 to 6,000 people for the last 15, 20 years, and it's been wonderful.
7: Michael Arndt is a director and founding member of the Kingsman Shakespeare Festival. The retired California Lutheran University professor says the company is presenting 2 productions this summer. The current one, which is A Midsummer Night's Dream, set in 1920 Chicago, in Hamlet, which has been shifted to the late 19th century.
8: We've done 26 plays of the canon. We've done 58 different productions. This is the 3rd time we're doing Hamlet. This is the 4th time we're doing A Midsummer Night's Dream, because Midsummer Night's Dream was our initial show, so every 10 years we do A Midsummer Night's Dream. And it's wonderful because each production, based upon the director's approach to it, becomes a brand new production, and it's exciting.
7: Caitlin Arndt is directing this version of A Midsummer Night's Dream.
9: 1920 Chicago jazz age just really resonated because the show is so fun and fast and surprising, just like jazz music. And so I had this concept that Puck is a jazz singer that is bringing us into this world, and we're starting and ending the show with Puck, which is not normally done.
10: Any extra pressure because the founding father of the company is your father?
9: Yeah, people could see this as a very obvious example of nepotism, but I would argue otherwise. I really had to earn my own place and stake in this company.
7: The theater company's performances are on the lawn at Kingsman Park on the California Lutheran University campus in Thousand Oaks. It's the university's professional theater company. Shannon J. Sharp stars as Puck in A Midsummer Night's Dream.
11: So amazing, because we're taking Shakespeare to a whole new place where all of Puck's magic comes from her jazz singing. So letting those Shakespearean words that happen to rhyme come out through song is a fabulous way to do it out in the open air. Of course, Shakespeare has great words that become great lyrics.
7: Here's Sharp in action.
11: Sing and dance, hand in hand, we will sing and bless this place.
7: Former Cal Lutheran student Seta Whining Olo co-stars as Hamlet. After graduating from the university, he got a master's from Yale and is now a professional actor. He's excited about returning to rejoin the theater company to perform this summer.
12: This is a once-in-a-lifetime opportunity to play a role like Hamlet, but most importantly, Michael Arndt, our director, who was also my professor here, who I believe was also the reason I was able to get into the Yale School of Drama because of the work I did with him, because of the education I got from him. He's the reason I also came back, because I want to honor that gift and I want to give back to Michael and to Kingsman.
7: Here's sharp as puck and whining Olo as Oberon in a scene from A Midsummer Night's Dream.
6: Why art thou here? Your bootleg mistress and your warrior love to Theseus must be wedded, and you've come to give their bed joy and prosperity?
12: How canst thou? For shame, Titania.
6: These are the forgeries of jealousy.
7: It's Shakespeare like it was meant to be enjoyed, outdoors and under the stars. The soundtrack even includes a performance by a symphony of frogs in a nearby creek. Festival co-founder and director Michael Arndt.
8: Families, their kids have grown up coming to Shakespeare, and so they come picnic really early and then watch the productions. We're celebrating a lot this year. We're inviting our alumni. We've had over 900 people work for us over the 30 years, and so we're hoping a lot of our alumni come back to celebrate with us. We're going to continue celebrating all through the summer with both productions.
7: A Midsummer Night's Dream runs weekends through July 5th. Then Hamlet will take the stage in Kingsman Park July 10th through 26th. In Kingsman Park at California Lutheran University in Thousand Oaks, Lance Sorosco, KCLU News.
4: Well, doesn't that sound cool and fun? Little reminder, Cal Lutheran is the parent of KCLU Radio. Coming up on 651 Marketplace Morning Report just ahead here on KCLU. And coming up after 7 o'clock, President Trump's approval numbers on the economy, they aren't good, and he knows it.
13: I don't want to be Herbert Hoover. That's a president I don't want to be, because he was in charge during the Great Depression.
4: Today, Trump heads to a Mack Trucks plant in Pennsylvania to tout some of his economic successes. That story on the way at 7:07, right after the news on KCLU. 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On our Tuesday morning commute, no incidents causing any additional delays, just delays in the normal spots for a Tuesday. Patchy fog for much of the area. Sunny skies, though, today, certainly by lunchtime. Highs in the mid to upper 70s along the coast, lower to mid 80s. The highs inland. Marketplace Morning Report now on this Tuesday, KCLU.
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14: From Marketplace in Washington, I'm Kimberly Adams. Amazon Prime Day starts today and runs through Friday. Consumers are expected to spend around $26 billion over those 4 days. Marketplace's Nancy Marshall-Genzer reports on Amazon's big AI experiment this year.
16: Amazon has a new AI assistant, Alexa for shopping. It confesses that, quote, my answers are powered by AI, so I may not always get things right. Then it cheerily offers to answer questions ranging from the best road trip snacks for kids to gift ideas from my mother-in-law. You can also ask Alexa for shopping, hey, where's my shampoo order? And you can use it to set price alerts. This is the first Prime Day for Alexa for shopping, a test for whether all the money Amazon spent developing it was a good investment. Amazon is hoping its new AI assistant will get shoppers to spend more, and it might. A new analysis from Adobe predicts Prime Day traffic from AI to U.S. retail sites will be up by more than 100% over June of 2025. And I should note, Amazon Business is a marketplace underwriter. I'm Nancy Marshall-Genzer for Marketplace.
14: We got news yesterday that Keir Starmer is resigning as Prime Minister and head of the UK Labour Party, a reset at 10 Downing Street just in time for the 10-year anniversary of the Brexit referendum vote. I asked Graham Gudgeon, an associate at the Centre for Business Research at the University of Cambridge, about whether a change in leadership at this moment might lead to a change in the relationship between the UK and the European Union.
17: Andy Burnham, who will most likely become the new Prime Minister, has in the past supported rejoining the EU. So he's putting this, as we say here, on the long finger. I think so. He will say, well, perhaps it's a good idea eventually, but very little, I think, will be done to actually facilitate this.
14: Global tech stocks were selling off and had the markets opening down this morning. The Dow is down 0.2%, the S&P 500 is down 1%, and the tech-heavy NASDAQ is down 0.5%.
15: Marketplace Morning Report is supported by Horizon 3, bringing the attacker's perspective to cybersecurity by helping organizations continuously test, fix, and verify their defenses against AI-powered threats. 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
14: On Monday, the Senate passed a bipartisan housing bill aimed at tackling the housing shortage across the country. One provision would limit corporate purchases to make more room for individual buyers. Yesterday, Marketplace's Nova Safo took us to Las Vegas, where investor purchases have been higher than the national average. He continues his reporting today.
18: In the Las Vegas metro area, investors and companies bought some 70,000 single-family homes over the last decade. In some neighborhoods, corporate landlords now own a quarter of all homes, according to research from the University of Nevada.
19: The reason investors are so attracted to purchasing housing assets here is because there's a big demand for people to move here.
18: Nicholas Irwin, research director at the Leeds Center for Real Estate at the University of Nevada, Las Vegas, says the housing supply has not grown fast enough.
19: If you don't build homes for people and you put this upward pressure on prices, then it's pretty attractive for an investor to come in, and they know there's always going to be this built-in demand for people.
18: The population in Las Vegas grew 5% between 2020 and 2025, almost double the national rate. Home prices in Las Vegas rose by 70% over the last decade, twice the national average. During the same period of time, Las Vegas realtor Steve Hawks says many of his clients sold their homes to investors.
20: A lot of times the corporate landlords will pay above market for it because they'll get that back in the rent. A lot of times the sellers didn't want to sell it to a corporate landlord, but the offers were so much higher than the average buyers. You can't say no to this.
18: Now Hawks says the damage is done. Many first-time home buyers in Vegas can't find homes they can afford.
20: The entry-level homes are in basically hard to come by because so many thousands of them were purchased by the corporate landlords.
18: And they're still buying. According to Redfin, a fifth of all homes sold in Las Vegas during the last 3 months of 2025 alone were purchased by investors. And Las Vegas is not unique. A quarter of all homes in San Francisco and Los Angeles, one-third in Miami, were bought by investors. So on the surface, it seems like banning large investment firms and companies from buying more homes, which Congress is considering, would help. But there's a wrinkle.
21: If you look at the single-family home purchases since the pandemic, actually a larger fraction of them are from so-called mom-and-pop investors.
18: That's Cameron LaPointe, a real estate economist at Yale. Mom-and-pop, as in owning 10 or less homes. They now account for more than 60% of investor purchases. Giant firms account for about 1%. Ban the big guys, LaPointe says, and the little guys could just step into the void.
21: By limiting large investors, you might be helping smaller investors who are more deep-pocketed, maybe just giving them a leg up in growing their portfolio.
18: So what's a better solution? Build more homes, says Adrian Todman, CEO of the National Rental Home Council, an industry trade group.
22: We have not, as a country, had enough investment and intentionality around good old-fashioned starter home. They used to be built much more frequently.
18: Remember what Las Vegas realtor Steve Hawks said, that starter homes were in short supply because so many were purchased by investors. The bill working its way through Congress could help with provisions to encourage more building, like reducing some regulations on manufactured homes and tying federal grants to the number of homes localities construct.
22: It is so easy to point to a boogeyman and say, look, this is why people can't afford a home. But it's much more complex than that.
18: In fact, Todman points out that the big investors she represents have mostly pivoted away from large-scale acquisitions of existing homes in favor of building new properties instead. I'm Nova Safo for Marketplace.
14: And in Washington, I'm Kimberly Adams with the Marketplace Morning Report. 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
0: The World Cup has become an escape from the realities of war and conflict for many people across the globe.
1: I don't care about girls. I don't care about nothing. All I care about is God and soccer.
0: I'm Scott Detrow. We take you to a Palestinian-American youth soccer league in New Jersey where players dream big while working through their emotions on the field. That story on All Things Considered from NPR News.
4: Hear it from 3:30 this afternoon until 6:30 this evening on KCLU. Good morning. President Trump visits Pennsylvania today, where he's expected to talk up what he considers wins for the U.S. economy. He's looking to shore up support from the swing state ahead of the midterms. From the Paolucci Studios on the campus of California Lutheran University, it's Morning Edition on listener-supported KCLU. I'm Russ Maloney. New York holds its primaries today. Analysts there will be looking to see if there's a groundswell for progressive candidates. New York City Mayor Zoran Mamdani has raised momentum for his preferred candidates. A federal judge has blocked a Justice Department subpoena for Minnesota Governor Tim Walz. And KCLU's Lance Orozco tells us about a theater company celebrating its 30th anniversary this year that brings Shakespeare to the park in Ventura County every summer. And remembering record executive Clive Davis, who helped shape the careers of many music icons. Those stories and more all on the way this hour. You'll hear them on 88.3 KCLU FM and HD Thousand Oaks, 102.3 FM, 1340 AM KCLU Santa Barbara, 96.7 KSYV Solvang, and 89.7 KCLM and KCLM HD Santa Maria. 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
3: Live from NPR News in Washington, I'm Corva Coleman. Stocks opened lower this morning, fueled by a sell-off in technology shares. NPR's Scott Horsley reports the tech-heavy NASDAQ has tumbled more than 350 points in early trading.
2: What goes up sometimes comes down, and that's the story for tech stocks this week. Once high-flying chip stocks are losing some momentum as the threat of higher interest rates takes some air out of the artificial intelligence boom. Shares in SpaceX have also fallen back to earth. SpaceX shares extended their losses today after tumbling 16% on Monday, a drop that shaved some $400 billion off the company's market value. Meanwhile, federal regulators have launched a probe into Elon Musk's other company after a Tesla Model 3 slammed into a home in Texas at high speed, killing a 76-year-old woman inside. The Tesla was using an automated driving feature at the time. Scott Horsley, NPR News, Washington.
3: The U.S. is temporarily lifting sanctions against Iranian oil for 2 months. It's an incentive to get Iran to comply with its part of the understanding with the U.S. to end the war. Vice President Vance says this will let U.N. nuclear inspectors back into the country. But NPR's Aya Batrawi reports these inspectors have already been in Iraq.
23: The head of the International Atomic Energy Agency that Vance is referring to was in the United Arab Emirates earlier this month, and I was there when Rafael Grossi said inspectors are already in Iran and had visited small labs in places that hadn't been attacked. But Vance seems to be implying here that they would be able to inspect nuclear sites like Fordo, Isfahan, and Natanz, which were damaged in U.S. airstrikes last year. The IAEA says those airstrikes obscured its ability to check on these sites, and the agency says that just days before that war last June, they had been able to verify Iran's stockpile of highly enriched uranium.
3: NPR's Aya Batrawi reporting. High heat and dry, windy conditions are fueling several wildfires in the West. The hills behind the University of Utah in Salt Lake City have been smoldering since Saturday. From member station KUER, Hugo Ricard Bell reports the Bonneville Fire is one of multiple blazes burning in that state.
24: Sierra Hellstrom is with the Northern Utah Incident Management Team. She says the ready evacuation status for Arlington Hills residents has been lifted.
25: We boxed this thing in, is what we're saying, is they made great success with the crews calling in those drops, with the retardant drops, the air support, and then crews out on the ground are what made the difference.
24: The fire started Saturday and has burnt more than 550 acres of land around the Bonneville shoreline behind the University of Utah, and the cause is still under investigation. Now, extreme drought conditions combined with gusty winds and heat have fire services around the state on standby. One fire in central Utah forced evacuations from the town of Eureka. For NPR News, I'm Hugo Ricard-Bell in Salt Lake City.
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4: With KCLU News, I'm Russ Maloney. A new grand jury report says an ordinance intended to limit noise and air pollution from gas leaf blowers in Santa Barbara is full of hot air. Santa Barbara voters passed a ballot measure banning the use of gas blowers in the city nearly three decades ago. There are also limitations of the use of electric blowers. But the Santa Barbara County Grand Jury reports the city has failed to adequately address the use of blowers, asserting the city itself has even used gas blowers, despite the voter-passed mandate. The report recommends the city council direct the city staff to fully implement the code, and it says the city should create a short-term task force to address violations of the ban and to establish a visible enforcement presence. A South Coast city has a deadline to face key issues with its new budget, KCLU's John Palminteri reports.
6: With a deadline looming, the Santa Barbara City Council is back working on its budget and a long list of concerns. It has to be ready to go and in place July 1st. In recent weeks, the council's been stuck on a number of issues, including whether or not to fund three vacant positions with the Santa Barbara Police Department. Right now, that would save $576,000. At the last meeting, Councilmember Wendy Santamaria strongly suggested that the city had enough police officers and did not need to fund those positions. She wants more money into rent stabilization programs and housing programs going forward. The last meeting went about 7 hours, and there are still pages of items to discuss, including changes to the downtown parking policies, how or if parades could be returned to State Street downtown, and concerns about homeless services. In Santa Barbara, John Palminteri, KCLU News.
4: Detectives are still trying to piece together details of an arson incident at a Ventura motel in which they say a man barricaded himself in a room and set it on fire. Ventura police received a call Saturday night asking to check on the well-being of a man at a motel in the 2400 block of Thompson Boulevard. As they approached the scene, they saw smoke coming from a room and called firefighters. The officers and firefighters tried to get into the room and discovered the door had been barricaded from the inside. They eventually forced the door open and smoke poured from the room. Firefighters put out the fire, but say David Ricaldi resisted rescue efforts. Officers finally took him into custody. After putting out the blaze, firefighters determined it had been intentionally set. The Ventura man was arrested on arson and obstructing firefighters' charges and for a parole violation. Keep up to date on news of the Tri-Counties anytime you want at kclu.org or on the KCLU app. You're listening to KCLU News. It's 7:07.
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11: It's Morning Edition from NPR News. I'm Michelle Martin in Washington, D.C.
12: And Amy Martinez in Los Angeles, California. As his top negotiators look to finalize plans to end the war in Iran, the president is turning the page a bit to the economy.
11: He is heading today to Lehigh Valley, Pennsylvania, where he will tour a Mack Trucks manufacturing plant to tout what he sees as his economic gains.
12: NPR White House correspondent Franco Ordonez will be following the visit. So not a typical domestic trip for President Trump, Franco.
26: Yes and no, but I'd largely say no because of the timing of the visit. I mean, this is going to be his first domestic trip since signing an agreement with the Iranians to end their fighting in the Middle East. And as you mentioned, it's a chance for Trump to turn the page and focus on his domestic agenda. Now, I expect he'll outline some of the economic gains that he's been promising would happen once the fighting is stopped. I mean, politically, he also needs this. His approval ratings continue falling to record lows over his handling of the economy. According to NPR's most recent polling, just 36% of voters say they approve of Trump's overall job performance, while 59% say they disapprove. And that's the widest gap Trump has faced during either term in office.
12: Now, he's made big promises that gas prices and food prices will start to drop once the war is over. I mean, is that what you expect to hear today?
26: Yeah, to a certain degree. I mean, he's been very clear when pressed about the high cost of living in America right now that all that would change once the war is over and that the Strait of Hormuz is open again, that gas prices would plummet and as would other energy prices. And he actually acknowledges thinking about the political and economic consequences if that doesn't happen.
5: I don't want to be Herbert Hoover. That's the president I don't want to be because he, you know, he was in charge during the Great Depression.
26: And yesterday he boasted that the strait was open and that there was now a, quote, oil gusher. So I expect you'll hear some of that today, but I wouldn't be surprised at all if he urges folks to also have some patience.
12: More patience? Okay, so what do you mean?
26: Well, I mean, obviously there are a lot of factors that go into this. I mean, it's a very delicate and uncertain moment. I mean, but even if the strait is reopened, it could take some time, likely months, until U.S. drivers see gas prices fall to pre-conflict levels. I mean, this was a months-long blockade that severely disrupted energy markets and messed with prices across several sectors. I mean, the disruptions also involved natural gas, feedstock, fertilizer. It affected supply chains. So it could really be months before grocery prices come down.
12: All right. Now, getting back to the politics, especially with the midterms coming up, how important is it for President Trump to address the economy?
26: It's extremely important. I mean, pundits will tell you that voters don't go to the polls on foreign policy issues, but they will absolutely make their voices heard about inflation and higher prices. I quoted NPR's polling earlier, and it's not just Democrats who are concerned about the economy under Trump. Republicans are as well. I mean, 22% of Republicans say they disapprove of Trump's handling of the economy. Hey, that's a really big number for a president who has long had an iron grip on Republican support. I mean, Republican elected officials, lawmakers have been clamoring for Trump to zero in on the economy for months now, especially with the midterms approaching. They've been doing this over and over again, but the Trump administration continues to talk about these issues and foreign policy. I think the real question now is whether it's going to be soon enough for Trump to make a difference, or is it too late?
12: That's NPR White House correspondent Franco Ordonez. Thanks a lot.
26: Thanks, A.
11: Will the president's message in Pennsylvania today help restore confidence among voters as well as soothe the nerves of Republicans on Capitol Hill? Let's ask Ron Bonjean, a veteran spokesperson for Republicans in the Senate and the House. He's now with a communications firm, Rock Solutions. Good morning, Ron. Thanks for joining us once again.
7: Good morning, Michelle. Thank you very much.
11: So we're a little more than 4 months out from the midterms, president traveling to a major swing state for the speech on the economy, as Franco just told us. Does this timing make sense to you?
7: Absolutely. The timing makes complete sense. We're at a point where Trump needs to get on the road much more often. You know, Susie Wiles was talking about this a long time ago. He needs to be on the road on a weekly basis in these swing states, in these places that really matter and will matter for control of the House of Representatives, especially at a time where gas prices have been higher. They are coming down, which is helpful. And I think he'll probably talk about that.
11: Well, but the question I think that Franco posed, I want to put to you, which is he already too late? I mean, the president's been out and about. I mean, he's gone to major sporting events and he's been seen in sort of a lot of places. But this is the first kind of really sort of domestically focused speech he's given in a while. So the question is he already too late?
7: No, I don't think so. I mean, because we're 4 months out, he has to do this. I mean, it would be if you think it's too late and he wouldn't, you know, and just throw up your hands, that would be political malpractice. He has to start talking about the economy early and often. Start talking about getting past the Iran war, if he can. I mean, that's the whole issue. The Iran war has been ups and downs. The agreement is there. It's not there. What we need to see is a consistent trend of prices coming down on all fronts, and that will make people feel a lot better about things come November.
11: You said back in April that gas prices needed to come down substantially by Memorial Day, or it would be a political catastrophe waiting to happen. So as you just pointed out, gas prices are inching down. They're still a lot higher than a year ago. So is the president close to political catastrophe?
7: Listen, the gas prices are an election indicator of how Republicans are doing. The lower they can get, the better off their chances are. When you're talking about a couple of seats in control of the House of Representatives, there's a lot of pressure on Republicans to keep the House. And when you have gas prices high like this, people have memories. You know, the family of four that can't afford to go out to dinner Friday night, let's say, because they had to pay extra $50 in extra gas, that can be impactful. So having these gas prices go lower and lower each week would be significant to helping. It just would go a long way.
11: Who do you think the president will be trying to speak to in his speech in Lehigh Valley today? And who do you think he's going to be talking to? And who would you advise him to be talking to? And I'm wondering if you think that, is he mainly focused on his base or disaffected Republicans at this point? Or can he broaden it out? Is he capable of broadening out?
7: Well, because he's in Pennsylvania, he'll be talking, yes, partly to his base because they're going to be showing up to his rally. He's also going to have to be talking about independents. I mean, that's the focus there. That's part of the focus there as well. I mean, he can talk about how the Senate just passed a bipartisan housing bill that will prevent Wall Street from scooping up homes and raising prices. That can help affordability. He should be talking about these things and reaching out beyond his base, even though the base will be there. I'm sure he'll throw some red meat there, which is important to keep them energized. Of course, he needs their votes, but he's got to be talking to independents out there in swing states like Pennsylvania.
11: Do you think he's capable of doing so, though? I mean, it does seem, though, the president's always been very, pick your adjective depending on your point of view, very blunt if you think that he's plain spoken, or very, you know, crude and aggressive if you don't like what he has to say. And so it just seems to me that he's been in attack mode, even toward his own supporters in recent months. And I do wonder if you think that he's capable of broadening that message out and actually talking to independents.
7: I think he's completely capable of it. And the key here is to stay focused on the themes that he needs to be driving home. The challenge that he could have is to get off topic and to drift into other things that may not matter to those voters. If he focuses too much on Iran and gets in too many particulars regarding it because he's so focused on that, that can get lost. So he's got to stay very focused. And it's not just one time here, you know, in Pennsylvania. I think Republicans really need to hear him, and independent voters need to hear him speak almost on a weekly basis about the economy. And it shows that he's getting back to it. And he'll have to do that to keep the message on point.
11: That is Republican strategist Ron Bongean. Ron, thanks so much for joining us once again.
7: Thank you.
12: People are recovering from storms that hit eastern and southern regions of the country last night. Over the weekend, tornadoes and thunderstorms blasted through the Midwest and left at least three people dead. Here's Illinois Public Media's Abigail Botar.
8: It's recovery time in Effingham. Residents are assessing the damage the tornado caused in the southern Illinois city last week. There's miles of debris and flattened buildings. Michael Yeager is out looking for anything salvageable from his business, a Corvette parts store and museum. He was at home when the tornado touched down.
13: I couldn't even get out of my neighborhood. There was trees and just all kinds of stuff down. So as soon as I could get out here, you know, my insurance agent was already on the phone with me. He's like, I'm meeting you out there. You know, we'll see what's going on. And we get out here. And it was quite literally gone.
8: Over the weekend, there were more storms in the Midwest before they moved further east and south. Officials say at least three people died, two in mobile homes in rural Illinois and another person in Kansas. Illinois State climatologist Trent Ford says severe weather in the state has been surpassing records. On average, there's been about 54 tornadoes a year, but Ford says that number has skyrocketed in recent years.
15: It is almost assuredly over 150 now, given Sunday's events.
8: Historically, twisters are found more frequently further west in what's called Tornado Alley. Steve Nesbitt heads the Department of Climate, Meteorology, and Atmospheric Sciences at the University of Illinois Urbana-Champaign. He says it may be too soon to tell if Tornado Alley is actually moving east and whether climate change has anything to do with it.
16: Certainly, we have to be very careful with starting to attribute these pattern changes that we're seeing. But it is consistent with a lot of the sort of details that we would expect in a climate change scenario.
8: The National Weather Service says tornado season typically runs from May to June. So with the end of the month approaching, the weather might not be as severe for communities that were hard hit by tornado season. For NPR News, I'm Abigail Botar in Urbana, Illinois.

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1: You're hearing it on KCLU, public radio for the Central and South Coast. Good morning. I'm Russ Maloney. It is 7:19. Coming up, as Morning Edition continues on this Tuesday here on KCLU, it's primary day in New York City. A big test of Mayor Zoran Mamdani's influence as a Democratic Socialist.
2: The party of the past will not be what leads us into the future. For we need a Democratic Party with backbone.
1: A closer look at Mamdani's slate of endorsed candidates on the way in about 15 minutes at 7:35 on KCLU. On our highways, we have one incident. This is in Ventura, Highway 33 at Sycamore Drive. Two-vehicle collision. At least two vehicles are stopped. Could have involved a deer there as well. This is closer to Casita Springs, more than Ventura, officially, technically in Ventura, but it's, again, just outside of Casita Springs on Highway 33 there. And that is the only incident that we have affecting our traffic on this Tuesday morning commute. Hope to keep it that way. Going to be a nice warm day today, dealing with some patchy fog, many areas of the Tri-Counties. But we will see the sun probably around noontime, even on the coast. And we will, again, be warm. Mid to upper 70s for highs today. Lower to mid 80s inland. The coast will see the 70s. Tomorrow, may touch the 80s on the coast and the 90s in inland spots. So, again, the warm-up will peak tomorrow and Thursday. Just ahead, Anthony DeCurtis, music critic and co-writer of Clive Davis's 2013 autobiography, looks at the legacy of Clive Davis, who died at the age of 94. 7:21, KCLU.
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4: This is Morning Edition from NPR News. I'm Michelle Martin.
0: And I'm A. Martinez. 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

0: Coming up later today on All Things Considered, a tradition that you may not have heard of, but is more than 100 years old. 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
1: And you'll hear All Things Considered later today on KCLU between 3:30 and 6:30 this afternoon. Good morning, I'm Russ Maloney. On the way, as Morning Edition continues, Israeli Prime Minister Benjamin Netanyahu is facing a political crisis as the U.S. and Iran engage in talks to end the war in Iran without Israel.
2: It looks terrible for Netanyahu. Given what he stands for and his ideology, it is one of the worst positions he's ever been in.
1: President Trump's public admonishment of Netanyahu isn't helping either. That story on the way, a little less than 10 minutes, 7:51 on KCLU. Sports ball action from Monday. The Dodgers beat the Minnesota Twins 2-1, and edging in Minnesota, the Angels fell to Baltimore 6-1. And World Cup soccer today, four matches, including England-Ghana at 1 o'clock today. Portugal plays at 10 o'clock this morning in Houston. Panama and Croatia in Toronto. And in Mexico, Colombia faces the Democratic Republic of Congo this evening. International news headlines now from the BBC here on KCLU.
3: Good morning, I'm Gabrielle Singaleta at the BBC. State media in Lebanon say two people were killed when Israeli soldiers opened fire on a group near a bulldozer clearing a road in the southern town of Nabatea. The BBC's Lina Sinjab reports.
4: The Israeli military has issued a statement saying it struck armed terrorists who posed an immediate threat to its soldiers, but it's not clear if it refers to the same incident. Hezbollah has not retaliated yet, but it's accused Israel of a blatant violation of the ceasefire. Iran included Lebanon in its memorandum of understanding signed with the United States last week.
3: The World Health Organization says more Ebola cases have been confirmed in the Democratic Republic of Congo than during the first month of any other outbreak of the disease. There have been over 1,000 confirmed cases, including 267 deaths. And the former chief executive of the Scottish National Party, Peter Murrell, has been sentenced to more than 5 years in prison for embezzling over half

0: $500 million of party funds. Here's our Scotland editor, James Cook.
1: For more than 12 years, Peter Murrell spent money that had been entrusted to him on vehicles, luxuries and mundane household goods. At the High Court in Edinburgh, the judge, Lord Young, said it had been a calculated crime of dishonesty. He said the sentence should act as a deterrent to any other senior officials who might be tempted to abuse their positions.
0: I'm Gabrielle Singaleta at the BBC in London.
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3: Morning edition on KCLU. Good morning, I'm Russ Maloney. More than 50 productions in front of more than 100,000 audience members. A theater company that brings Shakespeare to the park in Ventura County every summer is celebrating its 30th anniversary this year. KCLU's Lance Orozco has the story from Thousand Oaks.
4: Ill met by moonlight, proud Titania.
5: What, jealous Oberon?
6: It's a warm summer evening, and the words of Shakespeare are floating through a Caneo Valley park. A nonprofit theater company is celebrating three decades of bringing the Bard's stories to the community.
7: It's incredible. I didn't think we'd last five, even. And to be here 30 years from our start is just amazing, thanks to the audiences. It's sort of like the Field of Dreams. If we build it, they will come. And we've been playing to 5,000 to 6,000 people for the last 15, 20 years, and it's been wonderful.
6: Michael Arndt is a director and founding member of the Kingsman Shakespeare Festival. The retired California Lutheran University professor says the company is presenting two productions this summer. The current one, which is A Midsummer Night's Dream, set in 1920 Chicago in Hamlet, which has been shifted to the late 19th century.
7: We've done 26 plays of the canon. We've done 58 different productions. This is the third time we're doing Hamlet. This is the fourth time we're doing A Midsummer Night's Dream, because Midsummer Night's Dream was our initial show, so every 10 years we do A Midsummer Night's Dream. And it's wonderful because each production, based upon the director's approach to it, becomes a brand new production, and it's exciting.
6: Caitlin Arndt is directing this version of A Midsummer Night's Dream.
8: 1920 Chicago jazz age just really resonated because the show is so fun and fast and surprising, just like jazz music. And so I had this concept that Puck is a jazz singer that is bringing us into this world, and we're starting and ending the show with Puck, which is not normally done.
9: Any extra pressure because the founding father of the company is your father?
8: Yeah, people could see this as a very obvious example of nepotism, but I would argue otherwise. I really had to earn my own place and stake in this company.
6: The theater company's performances are on the lawn at Kingsman Park on the California Lutheran University campus in Thousand Oaks. It's the university's professional theater company. Shannon J. Sharp stars as Puck in A Midsummer Night's Dream.
10: So amazing, because we're taking Shakespeare to a whole new place where all of Puck's magic comes from her jazz singing. So letting those Shakespearean words that happen to rhyme come out through song is a fabulous way to do it out in the open air. Of course, Shakespeare has great words that become great lyrics.
6: Here's Sharp in action.
10: Sing and dance, hand in hand, we will sing and bless this place.
6: Former Cal Lutheran student Seta Wining Olo co-stars as Hamlet. After graduating from the university, he got a master's from Yale and is now a professional actor. He's excited about returning to rejoin the theater company to perform this summer.
11: This is a once-in-a-lifetime opportunity to play a role like Hamlet, but most importantly, Michael Arndt, our director, who was also my professor here, who I believe was also the reason I was able to get into the Yale School of Drama, because of the work I did with him, because of the education I got from him. He's the reason I also came back, because I want to honor that gift and I want to give back to Michael and to Kingsman.
6: Here's Sharp as Puck and Wining Olo as Oberon in a scene from A Midsummer Night's Dream.
12: Why art thou here? Your bootleg mistress and your warrior love to Theseus must be wedded, and you've come to give their bed joy and prosperity?
11: How canst thou? For shame.
4: Titania.
12: These are the forgeries of jealousy.
6: It's Shakespeare like it was meant to be enjoyed, outdoors and under the stars. The soundtrack even includes a performance by a symphony of frogs in a nearby creek. Festival co-founder and director Michael Arndt.
7: Families, their kids have grown up coming to Shakespeare. And so they come, picnic really early, and then watch the productions. We're celebrating a lot this year. We're inviting our alumni. We've had over 900 people work for us over the 30 years, and so we're hoping a lot of our alumni come back to celebrate with us. We're going to continue celebrating all through the summer with both productions.
6: A Midsummer Night's Dream runs weekends through July 5th. Then Hamlet will take the stage in Kingsman Park July 10th through 26th. In Kingsman Park at California Lutheran University in Thousand Oaks, Lance Sirosco, KCLU News.
3: Pretty cool stuff. Nothing like seeing outdoor performances, beautiful nights. Cal Lutheran is the parent of KCLU Radio. Coming up on 7:51, on the way as Morning Edition continues on this Tuesday on KCLU. Vice President Vance voiced optimism Monday after the U.S. wrapped up a round of negotiations with Iran.
13: We continue to make progress on the nuclear talks, on the economic talks, as we continue to demine the straits and ensure that that flow of traffic continues to pick back up.
3: The latest on these diplomatic efforts on the way at 8:07, right after the news on KCLU. Looking at our Tuesday morning commute in the area of Casitas Springs, Highway 33 at Sycamore Drive, vehicle hit an animal, a deer, possibly, according to CHP. Not a lot of delay there, but obviously look out as there'll be stop vehicles and that sort of thing. We do have patchy fog throughout the Tri-Counties. We will see highs in the mid to upper 70s on the coast, lower to mid 80s inland. Morning Edition, KCLU.
14: It's Morning Edition from NPR News. I'm Amy Martinez.
15: And I'm Michelle Martin. Good morning. Israel was not part of the talks that took place between the U.S. and Iran in Switzerland over the weekend, but it watched them closely, and no one more than Israeli Prime Minister Benjamin Netanyahu. He has come under intense criticism at home since the U.S. and Iran signed the preliminary agreement to end the war in Iran just months before he faces re-election. NPR's Carrie Kahn reports.
16: In the central Israeli city of Ra'anana, two public school teachers grab a coffee at an outdoor cafe. Naomi Altuvia says she doesn't like what she's heard about the interim agreement, especially that the U.S. has left Israel out of it.
17: It's supposed to include us because we were being bombed, also because we're part of the whole thing. We started it with them, so it's not finishing with them. It doesn't make sense.
16: Liron Raz says Netanyahu told us our lives would be safer after these wars.
18: It looks like he's doing everything wrong, not everything right, everything wrong, and I don't even know what to think. You believe me? I don't know. I'm like, what the hell is going on here?
16: This is quite a major shift for Netanyahu, who at the beginning of the war with Iran claimed to be on the precipice of bringing down Iran's regime and doing it hand in hand with the United States. But a few months later, and President Trump has not only sidelined Netanyahu, but is publicly chiding him, like at last week's G7 summit in France.
19: In all fairness to Bibi Netanyahu, who happens to be a good man, gets a little excited sometimes.
16: He told Israel's national radio broadcaster that Netanyahu needs to be more rational and has used expletives to describe the prime minister's judgment. Netanyahu has not publicly criticized Trump, but he appeared to be defying him with intensified strikes in Lebanon, attacks which nearly scuttled the U.S.-Iran talks. By Sunday, however, under mounting pressure from the U.S., Israeli troops were instructed to hold their fire, which has fueled even more criticism at home from people who say Netanyahu has compromised Israel's sovereignty and tied the hands of its troops.
20: It looks terrible for Netanyahu.
16: Especially before this October's election, says Dalia Shainlin, a political analyst and public opinion researcher.
20: I would say in the level of his political goals, given what he stands for and his ideology, it is one of the worst positions he's ever been in. And in terms of the Israeli public, it's too early to say. It's definitely not a good direction for him. He is losing support at present. We don't yet know if he can recover that support.
16: Even Netanyahu's political base, the ultra-Orthodox, are unhappy.
21: Adonai, Hu Elohim.
16: A large group of young Orthodox religious men, all in black suits with wide-rimmed black hats, gather in front of a military prison. They've been holding large protests throughout the country. They've picked this prison in Netanya, where a fellow yeshiva student is being detained for not registering for military service. It's mandatory in Israel. Recently, the Supreme Court struck down draft exemptions for the ultra-Orthodox, but some blame Netanyahu. The most powerful leader in the state of Israel has fooled us over and over and over again, says Yosef Sasson Mordechai. This isn't the first time Israel's longest-serving prime minister has faced public anger. He survived an ongoing corruption trial. And the widespread outrage after the deadly Hamas attack of October 7, 2023. He might just overcome this, too. When asked how he'll vote come October, Sasson says, probably for Netanyahu. Carrie Kahn, NPR News, Tel Aviv.
14: Europe is in the midst of a historic heat wave. Temperatures on much of the continent will climb past 100 degrees Fahrenheit today. And perhaps nowhere will feel quite as hot as parts of France. From Paris, NPR's Rebecca Rossman tells us more.
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1: On French television channel TF1, meteorologists warned that more than half of the country would be on red alert Tuesday, the highest warning for severe temperatures. This latest heat wave, now in its seventh day, is expected to persist across Europe through at least Saturday, hitting parts of Spain, Italy, even the UK. In Paris, the high is expected to reach a whopping 104 degrees Fahrenheit Tuesday, 30 degrees hotter than average temperatures for this time of year. And in a city where air conditioning remains hard to come by, people have been improvising to stay cool. Paris Mayor Emmanuel Grégoire has temporarily opened some of the city's canals for swimming. Parks are open 24 hours. Misting stations have been set up in public spaces, including around the Eiffel Tower. But for some people, there is no escape. Hamza Atoui, who runs this boulangerie on the north side of Paris, has been baking bread since 3 a.m. this morning. He says it's been difficult for him and for the baked goods. In this weather, even the pastries are starting to lose their shape. The extreme temperatures are being driven by hot air coming north from the Sahara, combined with a dome of high pressure that is trapping heat in place. More than 1,300 schools across France were closed on Monday. At least 18 people have died since the start of the heat wave, including two children in southeast France who were left alone in a car. Speaking on TF1 earlier this week, France's health minister Stéphanie Rist issued this direct warning. A lot of people are going to suffer, she said. And now the response has reached the highest levels of government. France's prime minister called another crisis meeting with ministers Tuesday as the country braced for several more days of dangerous heat. Rebecca Rossman, NPR News, Paris.
14: 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America, get ready to meet America. It's Morning Edition from NPR News. I'm Amy Martinez.
15: And I'm Michelle Martin.
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3: 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Good morning. The United States' preliminary deal with Iran includes a massive reconstruction fund for Iran. We'll hear from a former national security advisor who has negotiated with Iran, offering perspective on how this might work. From the Paolucci Studios on the campus of California Lutheran University, it's Morning Edition on listener-supported KCLU. I'm Russ Maloney. British Prime Minister Keir Starmer vows an orderly transition as he resigns. What's led to the election of so many prime ministers in the UK over the last decade? Toy Story 5 is a box office hit, and part of its story cautions against too much screen time. Talk about that. Also, World Cup fever comes with catchy World Cup songs. That's fun. And KCLU's Lance Orozco tells us about the theater company that brings Shakespeare to the park in Ventura County every summer. It's celebrating its 30th anniversary this year. Those stories and even more all on the way this hour. You'll hear them. 88.3 KCLU FM and HD Thousand Oaks, 102.3 FM, 1340 AM KCLU Santa Barbara, 96.7 KSYV Solvang, and 89.7 KCLM and KCLM HD Santa Maria. 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
0: Live from NPR News in Washington, I'm Corva Coleman. President Trump is heading to eastern Pennsylvania later today. He's expected to talk about the U.S. economy. NPR's Franco Ordonez reports the president is looking to turn the page on war with Iran.
2: Trump will be visiting a Mack Trucks manufacturing plant where he's expected to tout the work his administration has been doing on the economy. This is going to be his first domestic trip since signing an agreement with the Iranians to end the fighting in the Middle East. Republican elected officials have been asking Trump to turn to the economy for months as the midterms approach. And politically, Trump needs this. His approval ratings continue falling to record lows after his handling of the economy. And according to NPR's most recent polling, just 36% of voters say they approve of Trump's overall job performance, while 59% say they disapprove. That's the widest gap Trump has faced during either term in office. Franco Ordonez, NPR News.
0: There are election primaries and runoffs today in four states: Maryland, New York, South Carolina, and Utah. NPR's Sage Miller reports voters in Utah will be choosing from among several candidates for a newly redrawn congressional seat.
5: For the first time in modern history, Utah has a safe Democratic congressional seat that could help determine the makeup of the House majority come November. It's also one of the most competitive Democratic primary races Utah has ever seen. The top three candidates range from moderate to progressive to aligning with the Democratic Socialists. Damon Kahn is a political science professor at Utah State University. He believes this race lays out the choice facing Democrats across the country. Do voters want a party that will stand its ground on policy, even if that policy won't go anywhere quickly, or a party that aims for collaboration, even if that means compromise? Sage Miller, NPR News, Salt Lake City.
0: A federal judge in Minnesota has quashed some federal subpoenas given to local officials in the state. The judge ruled the subpoenas were baseless, unethical, and possibly illegal. From Minnesota Public Radio, John Collins has more.
9: The subpoenas by the U.S. Department of Justice sought information from local Minnesota governments during the height of the ICE surge into the state, which led to thousands of arrests and the killings of two American citizens by federal agents. The judge said the subpoenas violated the 10th Amendment, which bans the federal government from using its powers to coerce local governments into adopting federal policies. A Justice Department spokesperson said they plan to continue to investigate. The judge plans to unseal the transcripts of the grand jury that led to the subpoenas as early as next month. For NPR News, I'm John Collins in Minneapolis.
0: On Wall Street, the NASDAQ is down more than 1.5%. Investors are worried about potential interest rate hikes. 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
3: With KCLU News, I'm Russ Maloney. A new grand jury report says an ordinance intended to limit noise and air pollution from gas leaf blowers in Santa Barbara itself is full of hot air. Santa Barbara voters passed a ballot measure banning the use of gas blowers in the city nearly three decades ago. There are also limitations on the use of electric blowers, but the Santa Barbara County grand jury reports that the city has failed to adequately address the use of the blowers, asserting the city itself has even used gas blowers, despite the voter-passed mandate. The report recommends the city council direct the city staff to fully implement the code, and it says the city should create a short-term task force to address violations of the ban and to establish a visible enforcement presence. Santa Barbara City Council faces tough decisions as it tries to finalize its budget as well. KCLU's John Palminteri has the story.
4: With a deadline looming, the Santa Barbara City Council is back working on its budget and a long list of concerns. It has to be ready to go and in place July 1st. The council's been stuck on a number of issues, including whether or not to fund three vacant positions with the Santa Barbara Police Department. That would save $576,000. At the last meeting, Councilmember Wendy Santamaria strongly suggested that the city had enough police officers and did not need to fund those positions. She wants more money into rent stabilization programs and housing programs. The last meeting went about 7 hours, and there are still pages of items to discuss, including changes to the downtown parking policies, how or if parades could be returned to State Street downtown, and concerns about homeless services. In Santa Barbara, John Palminteri, KCLU News.
3: Detectives are still trying to piece together details of an arson incident at a Ventura motel in which they say a man barricaded himself in a room and set it on fire. Ventura police received a call Saturday night asking to check on the well-being of a man at a motel on the 2400 block of Thompson Boulevard. As they approached the scene, they saw smoke coming from a room and called firefighters. The officers and firefighters tried to get into the room and discovered the door had been barricaded from the inside. They eventually forced the door open and smoke poured from the room. Firefighters put out the fire, but say David Ricalda resisted rescue efforts. Officers finally took him into custody. After putting out the blaze, firefighters determined it had been intentionally set. The Ventura man was arrested on arson and obstructing firefighter charges and for a parole violation. Keep up to date on local news of the Tri-Counties anytime you want at kclu.org. 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
15: It's Morning Edition from NPR News. I'm Michelle Martin in Washington, D.C.
25: And I'm Amy Martinez in Los Angeles, California. The United States has lifted oil sanctions on Iran.
15: It's a temporary measure that lets Iran sell its oil in U.S. dollars on the global market. The 60-day sanctions exemption is just one of several economic incentives coming Iran's way.
25: In a few minutes, we'll explore those incentives with one of the officials who worked on the last U.S. nuclear agreement with Iran. But first, we go to NPR's international correspondent, Aya Batraoui, in Dubai to explain what all of this means. So, okay, these oil sanction waivers were announced by Treasury Secretary Scott Bessent yesterday. What does it mean for Iran?
26: Well, it basically means Iran can sell freely at standard prices, just like any other major Gulf oil producer. And this is a pretty stunning turnaround from what was just a weeks-long U.S. naval blockade on Iran's ports. For years, Iran had been evading U.S. sanctions through dark fleets. These are ships that would turn off their tracking systems and hide their origin. And then Iran would mostly sell this cargo to state-linked Chinese companies who were motivated to buy from Iran because the oil was sold at a discount outside of the international dollar banking system. But the idea here with these waivers is to incentivize Iran to comply with U.S. demands on its nuclear program during the duration of these talks.
25: So on that note, Vice President J.D. Vance, who's leading the negotiations, says Iran has agreed to allow nuclear inspectors into the country. What can you tell us about that?
26: So the current deal with the United States not only lifts oil sanctions on Iran through much of August, but also unlocks billions of Iran's frozen dollars in overseas accounts in Qatar. And with Vance as the face of these negotiations, he's been trying to sell this deal as one that's primarily good for the United States. And he says Iran won't see anything until its policies change. And I want you to have a listen to what he said in Switzerland yesterday after the first round of high-level talks with Iran.
6: The Iranians have agreed to invite IAEA inspectors back into their country. That is a major milestone for the American people and the first step in permanently denuclearizing or permanently ending a nuclear weapons program in Iran.
26: Okay, but for context here, the head of the International Atomic Energy Agency that Vance is referring to was in the United Arab Emirates earlier this month, and I was there when Rafael Grossi said inspectors are already in Iran and had visited small labs in places that hadn't been attacked. But Vance seems to be implying here that they would be able to inspect nuclear sites like Fordo, Isfahan, and Natanz, which were damaged in U.S. airstrikes last year. The IAEA says those airstrikes obscured its ability to check on these sites, and the agency says that just days before that war last June, they had been able to verify Iran's stockpile of highly enriched uranium.
25: All right, so what's Iran been saying?
26: So Iran says there are no plans for inspections of damaged nuclear sites and that nothing of the sort was discussed in Switzerland. It says Iran's interactions with the IAEA would continue as usual. And the foreign ministry pointed to a preliminary deal signed with the U.S. that says talks on a final agreement begin after oil sanctions and the U.S. naval blockade have been lifted, which we know has already happened, and after there's a ceasefire in Lebanon between the Iran-backed Hezbollah and Israel, which has been largely holding since Sunday. But crucially, it also says that talks on a final deal come after the U.S. makes, quote, fully available Iran's frozen assets. Those are the billions that are in Qatar right now. And for its part, Iran has to reopen the Strait of Hormuz to commercial shipping and oil tankers. But maritime tracking firms say just a couple dozen ships are transiting a day. So we're still far below those pre-war levels.
25: That's NPR's international correspondent, Aya Batraoui, in Dubai. Thank you very much.
26: Thanks, A.
15: When President Trump tore up the Obama administration's previous nuclear agreement with Iran in 2018, he repeatedly accused his predecessor of sending, quote, Boeing 757s loaded up with cash to Iran, implying the administration was handing out billions in U.S. taxpayers' money to the Iranian regime. Now the Trump administration's preliminary agreement with Iran includes plans for a $300 billion Iranian reconstruction fund. So how does Trump's plan differ from Obama's? And where would the money for Trump's reconstruction fund come from? For that, we turn to Jake Sullivan. He serves as former President Joe Biden's national security advisor and worked on the Obama administration's nuclear deal with Iran, which is known as the JCPOA. Good morning, Mr. Sullivan. Thanks for joining us.
7: Thank you for having me.
15: So let me just clarify this, because as I said, President Trump repeatedly condemned one of the provisions of the JCPOA as a giveaway to Iran. My understanding is that the agreement was not a cash payment from the U.S. It unfroze Iranian foreign assets as an incentive for Iran to comply. And there was a separate payment in cash after a long-running legal arbitration case was settled. But that's a separate issue. Do I have that right?
7: You have that right. That payment you're referring to was ordered by an international tribunal, was not connected to the nuclear deal. Under the Obama-era nuclear deal, the JCPOA, the U.S. didn't pay Iran American money. It simply relaxed sanctions that allowed Iran to sell oil or access its own reserves frozen in banks overseas. And it only did that after Iran had already fully complied with the nuclear terms of the deal, that is, had allowed inspectors fully into the country and had reduced its nuclear stockpile to a fraction of what it had before. So it was connected to performance by Iran, and it was Iran's money, not America's.
15: So what's your understanding of how the $300 billion Trump Reconstruction Fund would work?
7: Well, this is something entirely new. Nothing in the JCPOA talked about providing $300 billion of outside resources to Iran for reconstruction or for what actually looks like war reparations. What I understand is that the United States has made a firm commitment to help guarantee that Iran gets this $300 billion, that it will come from countries outside Iran, that the exact sources of that money are as yet undetermined. There's nothing in the agreement that forecloses some of that money coming from the United States. Of course, President Trump is saying that won't happen, but Iran is expecting $300 billion coming from others, and the United States is guaranteed it'll get it. And that is something that never happened in the Obama era deal.
15: Let me play a short clip from Vice President J.D. Vance at the White House. I mean, to your point, he says that this money will consist of investments from Gulf nations. Here he is.
12: There is a great desire from the Arab world and from outside the Arab world to actually get involved in Iran if they behave properly.
15: So can you envision countries investing heavily into Iran, especially given that Iran has been launching missiles into some of these countries?
7: I think there will be a lot of reluctance, both for the reason you said, which is the aggression that Iran has unleashed in the region, attacking many of these countries that J.D. Vance is now saying are eager to invest in Iran, but also because of Iran's history of corruption and theft, where previous investments over decades have just entirely gone missing. So this is going to be a challenge. And at the end of the day, if the U.S. is saying Iran gets $300 billion, to keep the deal going, and other countries don't step up to the plate, or the private sector doesn't step up to the plate, then in a way, the United States is on the hook.
15: Well, couldn't legislation be drafted on that point?
7: Well, my hope would be that on a bipartisan basis, Congress would say that no American dollars can be appropriated for this purpose, because it makes no sense. Already, the Trump administration has committed to unfreezing significant assets and to going even further than the JCPOA ever went in terms of alleviating oil sanctions on Iran. So there is no need for this fund. And I think that the United States Congress should take steps to ensure that American money doesn't go to pay into it.
15: You know, the vice president also said that mediators from Qatar suggested that unfrozen money could be used to buy American farm products like soy, corn, and wheat. Is that realistic?
7: And that's hard to say. I mean, theoretically, one could imagine a world in which some of the money goes to purchase American products. But that sounds more like they're putting a little bit of lipstick on a pig, because what the terms of the deal actually say is that there are no restrictions on what Iran can use that money for. It could use it to buy products from elsewhere. It could use it, frankly, based on the terms of the agreement, to fund its own military reconstruction, not just to buy agricultural products. So I think this is something where the Trump administration is stretching the terms of what's on paper to try to sell this to supporters at home.
15: Well, let's go back to the original sort of goal behind all of this, which is to keep Iran from obtaining a nuclear weapon. I mean, that was the goal of the JCPOA, and ostensibly that was the goal of this military action by the Trump administration. On that front, how does the Trump administration's preliminary agreement compare with the deal that you worked on, so far as you know?
7: Well, there are three things that stand out to me. The first is that there are no actual concrete commitments by Iran to reduce or put caps on its nuclear activities in this MOU. All of that's to be negotiating in the future. It's a two-page document. The Obama agreement was 159 pages of detail limiting Iran's nuclear program. Second, the document says that Iran can keep its enriched nuclear stockpile in the country. In the Obama deal, 97% of it had to be shipped abroad so that Iran couldn't touch it. And then third and finally, the Obama deal had deep provisions for monitoring, verification, and inspection of every nuclear site in Iran. This deal does not spell that out. That, too, is left to be negotiated. We heard J.D. Vance assert that inspectors would get into nuclear facilities in Iran. Iran has said that's not entirely the case, and that seems completely up in the air. That was buttoned down in full in the JCPOA.
15: See, before we let you go, you know, you've given us a lot to think about here, but some of the terms of this tentative agreement expire after 60 days. As a person who worked on the previous agreement, does that window seem reasonable to achieve the goals that have been laid out here, given that it took years to arrive at the 2015 nuclear deal?
7: Right. So for your listeners, we got to an interim framework, something kind of like this MOU, in the fall of 2013, and it took us almost 2 years from then to get to a full Iran nuclear deal, the JCPOA. The idea that they will negotiate the full terms of a nuclear deal in 60 days, I think, is virtually impossible, and they will have to extend this for a considerable period of time to work through all of the puts and takes on this nuclear program.
15: At the end of the day, are you confident that a deal could be reached, though?
7: I am not. I think there's a good chance that the status quo today remains the status quo for a long time to come.
15: That's former National Security Advisor Jake Sullivan. He served in the Biden administration and also the Obama administration. Thank you so much.
7: Thank you.
3: 8:19, it's Morning Edition on KCLU. Good morning. I'm Russ Maloney. Coming up, Morning Edition continues on this Tuesday. The former mayor of Manchester, England, Andy Barnum, may soon replace British Prime Minister Keir Starmer, who announced his resignation. Burnham would be the UK's seventh leader in 10 years. We'll get details and analysis on that coming up in about 15 minutes at 8:35 on KCLU. KCLU programming is made possible by contributing members and in part by Cottage Health. Incident in Goleta, Highway 101 South approaching Turnpike Road. CHP says there's something affecting the middle lane there. Not saying what. Look out for that. And that's approaching Turnpike Road and Goleta Highway 101 South. That's the only incident impacting our Tuesday morning commute, which is a good sign. Hope to keep it that way as we progress through the morning and start to ease off the traffic a little bit. Still dealing with patchy fog in much of the tri-counties so far this morning, and eventually it will go away. We will see sunny skies, and the warm-up continues. Highs in the mid to upper 70s along the coast today. Lower to mid 80s inland. And tomorrow will be even warmer. Some 80s along the coast. And tomorrow we could see 90 degrees in some inland areas. This warm-up peaks tomorrow and Thursday. Then we'll cool down a bit as we head into the weekend. Morning Edition on this Tuesday on KCLU. Looking on baseball scores on Monday, the Dodgers edged the Minnesota Twins 2-1, and the Angels were in action as well. They lost to Baltimore 6-1, and four matches on the slate for the World Cup today. Starting at 10 o'clock, Portugal plays Uzbekistan. 8:21 KCLU.
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16: This is Morning Edition from NPR News. I'm Michelle Martin.
17: And I'm A. Martinez. Woody, Buzz, and Jesse are back again. You've got a friend in me. Toy Story 5 delivered the biggest opening weekend of 2026, earning $160 million domestically. But while a success on the big screen, in the latest in the series, a small screen is throwing a wrench into things.
18: Bonnie, there's a package for you.
19: Hi there, I'm Lilypad. Let's play.
17: We first met Bonnie a couple of movies ago when she got Andy's toys. Now she's gotten a tablet called Lilypad, voiced by Greta Lee. And the tablet is taking Bonnie's attention away from her toys.
20: Me and the toys have been working all summer to try and get Bonnie to make friends with the Jordan twins across the street.
21: Yeah.
20: But then you had to ruin it with all your stupid... You're not even listening to me.
21: Oh, no, I was listening. I'm always listening.
17: Ritu Chatterjee covers health at NPR, including kids' mental health. And Aisha Harris is a critic at NPR's Pop Culture Happy Hour podcast. So let's first start with reactions about the movie. Aisha, you're leading us off.
27: Look, I think a lot of people will agree with me. Nothing can top the first three Toy Story movies. But I do think this is a worthy addition to the franchise. You know, it's riffing on a lot of the same themes as previous movies when it comes to the toys having these existential crises and the fear of being obsolete. But it's very obvious that this movie in particular was approached with thoughtfulness and care. So I really appreciated that aspect of the movie.
17: And it's a natural evolution to get to screens because that's what kids have in their hands nowadays, screens. Ritu, and I understand that you also had a member of the target audience for the film with you in the theater.
28: So, yeah, I went to watch the movie with my 6-year-old son, Neil.
29: It was very fun, and it was the best Toy Story movie
0: I've ever seen.
28: So I have to say, I loved it too. It was wholesome, funny, and portrayed a real tension, you know, families are experiencing right now. Younger and younger kids getting sucked into online worlds and virtual friendships on their devices.
17: Yeah, now the first Toy Story came out, 1995? So, wow, 30 years out at this point. And it sounds like this new movie isn't necessarily just playing for nostalgia, Aisha.
27: Yeah, I mean, nostalgia is definitely a part of this. It's also very concerned about kids today and their over-reliance on screen time when it comes to interacting with others and making new friends.
17: So, Rachel, you often cover the way screens can cause problems for kids sometimes. What did you think of how screen time issues were portrayed in Toy Story 5?
28: Oh, I thought the movie did an excellent job. You know, recent studies show that even kids as young as 4 and 5 have their own devices. And it honed in on one aspect of this that is so real for parents and kids. And that's how hard it is for kids whose parents haven't given them a device yet. Because if all your friends are on devices, then you are left out because screens are now the social capital. And the movie also touched on online bullying. It was accurate about kids being hooked to devices late into the night, waking up first thing in the morning and reaching for their device. And I thought it also did a good job of portraying that virtual friendships, virtual socializing, can't really replace in-person time with friends and the role of imaginative play. Those are really important for normal development in children.
27: I completely agree with Ritu. I think this is a very even-keeled approach and look at the world we live in now, right? Like, it's demonstrating the harms that too much screen time can do, but also it's balanced out with Jesse and the toys learning how digital and analog can really coexist and how digital doesn't have to be our enemy, right? So I do think that this is a balanced way of looking at it. But I also just wonder, is it too late to be having this conversation? Like, could this movie have come out 10 years ago and maybe felt even fresher, especially when we have AI as the new fear that we are all kind of concerned about? But you know what? This is still a fun movie. I still hope people go out and see it. And I think it will resonate with a lot of viewers, both young and old.
17: Aisha Harris is a critic with NPR's Pop Culture Happy Hour podcast. Ritu Chatterjee covers health for NPR. Thanks to you both.
28: My pleasure.
27: Thank you.
16: As in every recent World Cup, this year's tournament has an official anthem featuring opera singer Andrea Bocelli and K-pop star EJ. It's called DNA. So we say, hey, we're not gonna break. Yeah, we're standing here today, 'cause it's more than just a game. It's our DNA. But fans from all over the world are creating their own songs. One track is titled, this is really it, Very Unofficial Scotland World Cup Song. Internet celebrity JJ Bull celebrates some of the famous goals from Scotland's last qualification game with his unique offering set to Eurodance music.

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1: You're hearing it as part of Morning Edition on KCLU, public radio for the Central and South Coasts. I'm Russ Maloney. Good morning. On the way, we'll get some statewide news headlines with the California Report like we do every morning. Americans are drinking less wine. Clearly, they've not been to my household, but growers say there's another reason demand is down for California grapes besides just consumer demand. It's a law that allows U.S. wineries to include cheaper imported wines in products labeled as American, usually cheaper imported grapes to be technically correct. The California State Senate voting on a bill sponsored by California grape growers to try to close that international blending loophole, but it's not as simple. So we'll get analysis of that and views on both sides of that issue, plus other statewide headlines. California Report at 8:51 on KCLU. Before we do that, we'll zoom out and get the global perspective. International news headlines from the BBC now on KCLU.
2: Good morning. I'm Gabrielle Singaleta at the BBC. United Nations investigators say Israel has deliberately targeted Palestinian children, resulting in genocide, crimes against humanity, and war crimes in Gaza. The report by a UN commission alleges that Israeli forces deliberately carried out acts inflicting death and severe bodily and mental harm on hundreds of thousands of Palestinian children. Srinivasan Muralidhar chaired the commission.
3: Children are being killed, one, through airstrikes using high-yield explosives with wide area effects, and second, using quadcopters, drones, and sniper rifles that specifically target and kill children to their head and upper body.
2: Kenya has ordered an immediate halt to the construction of an Ebola treatment facility intended for US citizens. The order had temporarily blocked the establishment of the facility outside the town of Nanyuki. The BBC's Richard Gagoi reports.
4: Rights groups went to court saying the facility was being developed secretly and without public consultation. Although Kenya has no recorded Ebola cases, the plan sparked protests from hundreds of residents who feared it could import the virus.
2: And a top Indian maker of iPhone parts, Tata Electronics, has confirmed that it was hit by a cybersecurity attack. Tech media reports say some of the data allegedly stolen appear to be Apple supplier specifications and Tesla manufacturing documents. I'm Gabrielle Singaleta at the BBC in London.
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1: Morning Edition on KCLU. Good morning, I'm Russ Maloney. More than 50 productions in front of more than 100,000 audience members. A theater company that brings Shakespeare to the park in Ventura County every summer is celebrating its 30th anniversary this year. KCLU's Lance Orozco has the story from Thousand Oaks.
2: Ill met by moonlight, proud Titania.
3: What? Jealous Oberon?
4: It's a warm summer evening, and the words of Shakespeare are floating through a Caneo Valley park. A nonprofit theater company is celebrating 3 decades of bringing the Bard's stories to the community.
5: It's incredible. I didn't think we'd last 5, even. And to be here 30 years from our start is just amazing, thanks to the audiences. It's sort of like the Field of Dreams. If we build it, they will come. And we've been playing to 5,000 to 6,000 people for the last 15, 20 years, and it's been wonderful.
4: Michael Arndt is a director and founding member of the Kingsman Shakespeare Festival. The retired California Lutheran University professor says the company is presenting 2 productions this summer. The current one, which is A Midsummer Night's Dream, set in 1920 Chicago in Hamlet, which has been shifted to the late 19th century.
5: We've done 26 plays of the canon. We've done 58 different productions. This is the 3rd time we're doing Hamlet. This is the 4th time we're doing A Midsummer Night's Dream, because Midsummer Night's Dream was our initial show, so every 10 years we do A Midsummer Night's Dream. And it's wonderful because each production, based upon the director's approach to it, becomes a brand new production, and it's exciting.
4: Caitlin Arndt is directing this version of A Midsummer Night's Dream.
6: 1920 Chicago jazz age just really resonated because the show is so fun and fast and surprising, just like jazz music. And so I had this concept that Puck is a jazz singer that is bringing us into this world, and we're starting and ending the show with Puck, which is not normally done.
7: Any extra pressure because the founding father of the company is your father?
6: Yeah, people could see this as a very obvious example of nepotism, but I would argue otherwise. I really had to earn my own place and stake in this company.
4: The theater company's performances are on the lawn at Kingsman Park on the California Lutheran University campus in Thousand Oaks. It's the university's professional theater company. Shannon J. Sharp stars as Puck in A Midsummer Night's Dream.
8: So amazing, because we're taking Shakespeare to a whole new place where all of Puck's magic comes from her jazz singing. So letting those Shakespearean words that happen to rhyme come out through song is a fabulous way to do it out in the open air. Of course, Shakespeare has great words that become great lyrics.
4: Here's Sharp in action.
8: Sing and dance, hand in hand, we will sing and bless this place.
4: Former Cal Lutheran student Seta Wining-Olo co-stars as Hamlet. After graduating from the university, he got a master's from Yale and is now a professional actor. He's excited about returning to rejoin the theater company to perform this summer.
9: This is a once-in-a-lifetime opportunity to play a role like Hamlet. But most importantly, Michael Arndt, our director, who is also my professor here, who I believe was also the reason I was able to get into the Yale School of Drama, because of the work I did with him, because of the education I got from him. He's the reason I also came back, because I want to honor that gift, and I want to give back to Michael and to Kingsman.
4: Here's Sharp as Puck, and Wining-Olo as Oberon in a scene from A Midsummer Night's Dream.
10: Why art thou here? Your bootleg mistress and your warrior love to Theseus must be wedded, and you've come to give their bed joy and prosperity?
9: How canst thou? For shame, Titania.
10: These are the forgeries of jealousy.
4: It's Shakespeare like it was meant to be enjoyed, outdoors and under the stars. The soundtrack even includes a performance by a symphony of frogs in a nearby creek. Festival co-founder and director Michael Arndt.
5: Families, their kids have grown up coming to Shakespeare, and so they come picnic really early and then watch the productions. We're celebrating a lot this year. We're inviting our alumni. We've had over 900 people work for us over the 30 years, and so we're hoping a lot of our alumni come back to celebrate with us. We're going to continue celebrating all through the summer with both productions.
4: A Midsummer Night's Dream runs weekend through July 5th. Then Hamlet will take the stage in Kingsman Park July 10th through 26th. In Kingsman Park at California Lutheran University in Thousand Oaks, Lance Sorosco, KCLU News.
1: Really cool stuff there. Great to catch a show. Little reminder, Cal Lutheran is the parent of KCLU Radio. I'm Russ Maloney, California Report, about 60 seconds away, on the way at the top of the hour, On Point, whether fans should be able to alter the music they love using AI, this new Spotify tool that you can do, like use AI to hear covers from artists that didn't do them and things and remixes and stuff. Well, I don't know. I don't know if I'm ready for that, but we'll get a deep dive into that. Top of the hour, 9 o'clock, On Point on KCLU. Doing well. We have one incident to report on our Tuesday commute. By Kachuma Lake on Highway 154, there's a vehicle blocking half of the roadway there. Otherwise, like I mentioned, doing well. Patchy fog still lingering till around noontime today, though we'll be warm. Highs in the mid to upper 70s on the coast. Upper 70s, lower to mid 80s inland. KCLU.
11: Good morning. This is the California Report. I'm Danielle Venton in for Mari Bolaños. More help is here to fight the massive warehouse fire that's been burning in LA's Boyle Heights neighborhood for nearly a week.
12: Fire departments from across the region have arrived to assist the Los Angeles Fire Department in combating this structure fire.
11: That's LA Fire Chief Jaime Moore. He says nearby agencies are pitching in however they can.
12: Some offered up one fire engine. Some offered up one fire truck. Some offered up one USAR team, one hazmat team, two drone pilots. This is really what it looks like when the city of Los Angeles needs help and they come to help us.
11: The building that's on fire is a warehouse the size of a city block, and it's filled with frozen food. It's operated by Lineage Logistics. In a statement Monday, the company says it believes the fire started on the roof when the owner of the solar array on the top of the building was doing tests. Smoke from the fire has been clouding the skies with hazardous air and prompting shelters in place on and off for the past week. Moore says it will probably take several days more before the fire is fully out. Attorneys general from 17 states are suing California over its new single-use plastic law. In the complaint filed yesterday in federal court in Sacramento, the states argue that California is trying to impose its own policies on the rest of the country. They say the law discriminates against businesses selling into the state and will negatively impact consumers. The National Association of Wholesaler Distributors is also a plaintiff. SB 54 was signed into law by Governor Gavin Newsom in 2022 and took effect in May. It requires producers to reduce single-use plastic for packaging and food service items by 25% and ensure that all of these products are either recyclable or compostable by 2032. While meant to significantly reduce single-use plastic, some environmental groups are also suing the state, saying the law doesn't go far enough by excluding several large categories of plastic packaging.
13: Support for the California Report comes from Stanford Medicine, comprising its School of Medicine and adult and children's health systems, working together to advance knowledge and improve lives. StanfordMedicine.org. Monterey Bay Aquarium, inspiring conservation of the ocean through amazing live exhibits and global action. More info at MontereyBayAquarium.org/connects. And Eric and Wendy Schmidt, whose philanthropy works to create a healthy, resilient, secure world for all, on the web at theschmidt.org.
11: Americans are drinking less wine, but growers say there's another reason demand is down for California grapes. It's a law that allows U.S. wineries to include cheaper imported wines in products labeled as American. Today, the California State Senate will vote on a bill sponsored by California grape growers that aims to close that international blending loophole. Reporter Tina Caputo has the story.
14: In the last few years, grape grower Craig Ledbetter's family has pulled out about a third of their vineyard acreage near Lodi due to poor demand. Ledbetter considers himself lucky.
15: We have clients in this area as well who have taken almost 100% of their vineyards out of the ground and have ground sitting fallow.
14: He says the state's largest wine companies could be buying more local fruit, but instead they're replacing it with cheaper foreign bulk wines to cut costs. Under federal law, domestic wines labeled with the American appellation can include up to 25% imported bulk wines. Those are wines shipped in large containers and bottled at their destination. Ledbetter says the blending practice is bad for growers and misleading for consumers.
15: You would think if you're picking up a product that says American on it, you would think it's 100% American, and it's not.
14: That would change if the American Wine Truth and Labeling Bill becomes law. It would require wines labeled as American to be made entirely from domestic grapes. Gina Lisa Tamayo is the board president of Family Winemakers of California, one of the bill's co-sponsors.
16: What this bill could accomplish is it would encourage those wineries who are currently importing foreign bulk wine to buy from their neighbors.
14: Tamayo says the current standard favors a handful of big global wine companies and puts wineries that don't import bulk wines at a disadvantage.
16: Meanwhile, we have small, mid-sized wineries who are doing things the right way. They're buying grapes from their local trusted growers. They are employing local people, and they're paying California costs.
14: Natalie Collins, president of the California Association of Wine Grape Growers, points out that wines labeled as products of France, Spain, and other countries are not allowed to include foreign wines.
17: We are really looking to align our American standard with what is already a common practice globally.
14: The standard is equally high for wines labeled as products of California.
17: If you look at a bottle of wine that says California, that must be made with 100% California-grown fruit.
14: Collins says the bill wouldn't forbid California producers from blending imports into their domestic products. They just couldn't label those wines as American. Not everyone sees the bill as a good thing for the struggling California wine industry. Some argue that the stricter standard would make it harder for wineries to manage costs and fill supply gaps during challenging harvest years. Tim Schmelzer is the vice president of California State Relations at Wine Institute, a California winery association, and the bill's main opponent.
18: Very few winemakers actually make this so-called American wine appellation, but the idea of allowing for that flexibility is to allow those that do to deal with the ups and downs of agriculture and also to be able to make wine that customers demand.
14: He says that includes value-priced wines that encourage new consumers to enter the wine space. American appellation wines typically cost less than $10 a bottle. And at that price point, are buyers really paying attention to the place of origin?
18: I sort of defiantly no. I have yet to meet a person that was even aware that there was an American wine appellation.
14: What wine shoppers do want to see on the label, Schmelzer says, are the grape variety and vintage. If the label bill passes, he says, international blends formerly labeled as American would no longer be able to include the grape variety or vintage date on their labels in California. That's due to a conflicting federal law.
18: So you turn a wine that was a 2020 Cabernet Sauvignon, for example, into simply red blend.
14: Schmelzer says that would make the wines harder to sell in an already tough market and force wineries to make some hard choices. Should they keep making the same blends and not be able to let consumers know what's in the bottle? Or should they stop using California grapes for their value brands?
18: Neither of those cases helps our California growers, unfortunately.
14: Craig Ledbetter says that's a risk he and other California growers are willing to take. For the California Report, I'm Tina Caputo in Lodi.
19: And that's the California Report for Tuesday, June 23rd. We're a production of KQED News. I'm Danielle Venton. Thanks for listening and have a great day.
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1: 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Good morning. Thanks for listening. I'm Russ Maloney.
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0: Have you ever wanted to hear Ringo Starr cover Snoop Dogg or a Bad Bunny Bob Dylan mashup? Or maybe a more up-tempo version of a down-tempo song? 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
22: Live from NPR News in Washington, I'm Kristen Wright. Iran says it did not agree to anything new on nuclear site inspections during the Iran-U.S. meeting in Switzerland. That's despite statements from Vice President Vance that international nuclear inspectors could be back in Iran as soon as this week. NPR's Carrie Kahn reports.
23: The spokesman for Iran's foreign ministry told state media there are, quote, no new commitments on nuclear inspectors, and any new engagement would take place according to previous procedures set by Iran. UN inspectors have not had access to Iran's nuclear sites since Israel and the U.S. bombed them last summer in the 12-day war. U.S. Treasury Secretary Scott Bessent said Iran committed to keep the Strait of Hormuz open and allow inspectors in. Iran's foreign ministry spokesman says no concessions were made and, quote, we only managed to reclaim some of Iran's violated rights from the Americans. Carrie Kahn, NPR News, Tel Aviv.
22: It's primary election day in Maryland, New York, and Utah. Voters are deciding on congressional races and other offices. Democrats are trying to flip seats to get back power in Congress. In South Carolina's runoff, the lieutenant governor and state attorney general are vying for the Republican nomination for governor. A plan to make the cost of buying a home more affordable is moving through Congress. The House will take up the bill next. NPR's Stephen Bisaha reports it passed the Senate with bipartisan support.
24: Before passing 85-5, the bill's co-sponsor, Republican Senator Tim Scott, said the bill is meant to boost the country's housing supply.
25: When you put more housing supply on the market, more people have a chance to become a first-time home buyer.
24: The bill does not order the construction of new homes. That's up to the private sector. Instead, Scott says the legislation is meant to encourage home builders by reforming parts of the permitting process.
25: When you cut red tape, you actually reduce the cost of housing.
24: The bill also bans institutional investors from buying up large numbers of single-family homes. Stephen Bisaha, NPR News.
22: Europe is sweltering. A heat wave has pushed temperatures well over 100 degrees in countries where there isn't a lot of air conditioning. The Eiffel Tower is closed, and hundreds of schools have closed their doors across Britain, as NPR's Lauren Freyer reports from London.
26: I'm on London's equivalent of Fifth Avenue, Oxford Street, a busy shopping thoroughfare. London is where people crave sunshine, and yet everybody's crossed the street to walk on the shady side. Every once in a while, a door opens and I feel this glorious breeze of air conditioning coming from a department store. AC is rare in offices and schools and homes in Britain, so people are flocking to these stores to just hang out.
22: Lauren Freyer reporting. This is NPR.
1: With KCLU News, I'm Russ Maloney. A new grand jury report says an ordinance intended to limit noise and air pollution from gas leaf blowers in Santa Barbara is full of hot air. Santa Barbara voters passed a ballot measure banning the use of gas blowers in the city nearly three decades ago. There are also limitations of the use of electric blowers. But the Santa Barbara County grand jury reports the city has failed to adequately address the use of the blowers, asserting the city itself has even used gas blowers despite the voter-passed mandate against them. The report recommends the city council direct the city city staff to fully implement the code, and the city should create a short-term task force to address violations of the ban and to establish a visible enforcement presence. The city of Santa Barbara faces tough decisions as it tries to finalize its budget. KCLU's John Palminteri has the story.
3: With a deadline looming, the Santa Barbara City Council is back working on its budget and a long list of concerns. It has to be ready to go and in place July 1st. The council's been stuck on a number of issues, including whether or not to fund three vacant positions with the Santa Barbara Police Department. That would save $576,000. At the last meeting, Councilmember Wendy Santamaria strongly suggested that the city had enough police officers and did not need to fund those positions. She wants more money into rent stabilization programs and housing programs. The last meeting went about 7 hours, and there are still pages of items to discuss, including changes to the downtown parking policies, how or if parades could be returned to State Street downtown, and concerns about homeless services. In Santa Barbara, John Palminteri, KCLU News.
1: Detectives are still trying to piece together details of an arson incident at a Ventura motel in which they say a man barricaded himself in a room and set it on fire. Ventura police received a call Saturday night asking to check on the well-being of a man at a motel in the 2400 block of Thompson Boulevard. As they approached, they saw smoke coming from a room and called firefighters. When they tried to get into the room, they discovered the door had been barricaded from the inside. Smoke poured from the room when they eventually forced the door open. Firefighters put out the fire, but say David Ricaldo resisted rescue efforts. They determined the blaze had been intentionally set, so officers arrested the Ventura man on charges of arson and obstructing firefighters, plus a parole violation. You're listening to KCLU News.
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6: This is On Point. I'm Amory Sievertson, in for Meghna Chakrabarty. As I speak, countless songs are being scraped off the internet and used by tech companies to create AI-generated music. The artists who made the songs that are training the AI might not even know it and might never see a dime for it. 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
6: Universal Music Group is the largest record label in the world, with dozens of subsidiary labels and thousands of artists under its umbrella. Taylor Swift, Bad Bunny, Ariana Grande, Bob Dylan, Kendrick Lamar, Elton John, just to name a handful. That means with this new AI tool, Spotify users will be able to alter millions of songs. Want to make a mashup of two songs you like? Or a cover of one artist's song by another artist you listen to? Do you want to make a down-tempo song up-tempo? Or an up-tempo song down-tempo? Or a completely acoustic arrangement of a song? Maybe you want to incorporate some vocals of your own. It's all on the horizon. But, Hellman stressed, Spotify users will only be able to do this with songs from, quote, participating artists.
2: The goal is simple. Ensure that when fans create, artists benefit. This era of generation doesn't need to threaten the future of music. Because we built the system legal, trusted, and aligned, we can make sure that the value flows back to the people who created it.
6: We reached out to Spotify to see if someone would be able to join today's conversation.
0: They declined. We asked if they could share any more details on this AI tool and when it would be released. A representative said it was too soon to give any updates. But what we do know is that the AI Remix tool that's coming out will be available to Spotify Premium users, people who pay for the streaming platform, and eventually as a paid add-on. As for the remixes, mashups, and covers that paying users create, all Spotify users will have access to them for free. So what happens when the power of AI meets the world's largest streaming platform plus the world's largest record label? Will artists really share in the value of what's created by this new AI tool, as Spotify's Charlie Hellman said? And what is that value? Who wants this tool? And what does it say about the music industry and about the music we might be listening to in the future? Well, joining us now to help us start answering some of these many questions is Tatiana Sirisano. She's the Vice President of Music Strategy at Midia Research, a global market intelligence and consulting firm focused on entertainment, music, and digital media. And she joins us from New York City. Tatiana, welcome to On Point.
4: Thank you so much, Emery. Thanks for having me for this really fascinating topic.
0: So what was your initial reaction to the announcement of this tool?
4: Yeah, so it's interesting because I can see how to a fan or sort of to the naked eye, this might have seemed kind of abrupt. But it's funny from Midia Research's perspective, we've been kind of studying this phenomenon for actually more than 10 years of how over time music fans and music audiences have become ever more sort of participatory in music experiences. And this is sort of the latest evolution of that. So from my perspective, I saw the news and thought, oh, this makes sense. This is something that we've been predicting for a while. And it was actually really exciting to see the first announcement made and with the sort of two biggest music companies arguably in the world at that.
0: Mm. And your firm, Midia Research, has surveyed thousands of music consumers in recent years about how they want to participate in the music that they love. So can you break that down for us a little bit? Who are you surveying? Is it a particular age range? And what kinds of things are you asking the people you're surveying to find out what they want to do to music?
4: Yeah, of course. So at Midia, we run quarterly surveys that run globally, and we survey 9,000 people around the world in 9 different global markets, so 1,000 people per market. And recently, we published a report specifically looking at the 16 to 19-year-old age segment in these surveys, which is the youngest segment that we survey. And we asked them a lot of questions about not just what tools specifically they would be interested in on a platform like Spotify, but also just generally their thoughts and attitudes towards what we call remix culture. So basically sort of this trend over time where in this era of sort of the age of the creator, I suppose, new generations increasingly sort of expect the ability to mold the entertainment that they're fans of and sort of put their own spin on it. So, for example, we asked a couple of sort of agree-disagree questions about, you know, how much do you agree with this statement? And we found that 51% of that 16 to 19-year-old segment in the U.S. Agreed that fans should be able to remix and create new versions of art and entertainment that they love. So that sort of is validating that sense of remix culture that I mentioned. And then we also asked specifically about what types of tools they would be interested in. So we asked a long list of, you know, would you be interested in swapping lyrics in your favorite songs, adding audio filters, speeding them up or slowing them down. And the sort of headline figure is that 79% were interested in at least one of the audio modification features that we asked about. And the most popular ones were changing the speed of songs, so speeding them up or slowing them down. And then DJ-style mix tools, so tools to sort of transition in and out of songs or add effects. And it's funny because Spotify actually offers that already. So that's just some of the data that we've gathered on the topic.
0: That is fascinating. And remix culture is a new phrase for me that is going to stay with me.
4: Yeah.
0: So we should say Spotify and Universal Music Group are two of your clients, meaning they pay to access the survey data that Midia Research collects and then can use that data to inform their own business decisions. Do you think your data is partially responsible for this new partnership and initiative?
4: I mean, I couldn't go as far to say so. We do serve with our data, you know, the majority of the leading streaming services and record labels, which we're really fortunate to have as clients. And we have been, you know, studying this for a long time. But I think the music industry has also been talking about this for a while. You know, our clients have been asking about this for a while. So I would hope that we've helped illuminate sort of or sort of validate that there's demand for this among younger music fans. But yeah, I couldn't go as far as to say that we're responsible.
6: Okay. Yeah, there's demand for this. And this is already kind of happening, whether people are, yes, artists are being paid for their music to be mashed up and remixed or not. And I want to play an example for people who have heard me say, you know, do you want to hear so-and-so cover this or mash up this and that? Atlantic reporter Alex Reisner wrote an article earlier this month on AI-generated music. And in his research, he discovered massive data sets on songs that AI companies are being trained on to create AI-generated music. 21 million songs, resulting in new creations like this one.

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4: Maybe you start your day with the news on Morning Edition and catch up later with All Things Considered. 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
6: Today Explained from Vox, Sean Ramos for him here in Washington, D.C., where all the attention is on the reflecting pool. Back in May, it was going to be indestructible.
7: If you had a knife, I don't want to give anybody ideas. If you had a knife, you can't even cut it.
6: Yesterday, it's been vandalized.
8: Who would think that somebody would go into a pool and take a knife and start cutting it?
6: People are big mad because it sure looks a lot like the president of the United States gave a buddy of his and another company like $15 million or so of our taxpayer money to completely bungle a renovation of our National Mall just weeks before our nation's 250th birthday. What a waste, what a scam. We're going to get to that one later in the week, but on the show today, we're going to talk about two Trumpy scams that are directly enriching the Trump family, all while Daddy Trump is running the country. The Trump phone, which maybe you've heard about, and a Trump bank, which maybe you haven't.
9: In Washington, I'm Ryland Barton. Congress has directed President Trump to remove U.S. armed forces from his hostilities against Iran. The Senate approved a House-passed resolution this afternoon by a vote of 50-48. The resolution lacks the force of law and does not need to be signed by the president, but it reflects growing concerns in the Republican-led Congress about the war and Trump's interim deal to end it. NPR's Eric McDaniel reports.
10: Congress has the power to declare war and regulate military conflict. It hasn't been able to do that, though, for the U.S.-Israeli war against Iran. The Trump administration hasn't asked for approval or a declaration of war in contravention of the law. This resolution is not legally binding and not likely to change President Trump's behavior, but the message is clear. A majority of lawmakers, including a handful of Republicans, disapprove of the Iran war, as does a large majority of the American public. This vote comes as Vice President Vance is hashing out the details of an agreement to end the war, the initial terms of which have been roundly rebuked by members of both parties. Eric McDaniel, NPR News, Washington.
9: President Trump visited a Mack Trucks factory in Pennsylvania today in his first major public event outside Washington since he signed an interim deal to end the Iran war.
11: You are the men and women who put your pride and spirit into those beautiful words stamped on every Mack truck that said, "Made in the USA." It's made in the USA.
9: The trip to the suburb of Allentown came as he works to shift attention away from the Iran war and high gas prices as the November midterm elections draw closer. The area could be pivotal to Republicans holding narrow control of the House. Freshman Republican Congressman Ryan McKenzie is hoping to hold on to the district Democrats have targeted to flip. Three states are holding primaries today, including New York, where Democrats hope one race will help them retake the U.S. House. Reporter Steve Kastenbaum says voters in New York's 17th congressional district are deciding who will face Republican Mike Lawler in November.
12: Five candidates are vying for the opportunity to face the incumbent in a district where registered Democrats outnumber Republicans. In the working-class city of Peekskill, retiree Mike Callahan said affordability is a major concern for voters.
13: Everybody is really hurting and hurting with prices.
12: Moderates hold the key to winning this district, and Democratic Party strategists want to avoid making this race about President Trump. But voter Stacey Jackson said there's no separating the incumbent from the president.
14: He's the epitome of people who claim to not be MAGA but are MAGA.
12: The polls close at 9 p.m. For NPR News, I'm Steve Kastenbaum in New York.
9: And New York City Mayor Zoran Mamdani has backed far-left candidates. The outcome of those races are seen as a gauge on his influence. Big tech companies dragged down major U.S. stock indexes today. The S&P 500 fell 1.4%. The Nasdaq fell 2.2%. This is NPR News from Washington. The Supreme Court has ruled that ExxonMobil can sue Cuban companies in American courts over property that was seized after Fidel Castro took power more than 65 years ago. The outcome could be an additional lever for the Trump administration to exert pressure on Cuba, which is already being squeezed by a U.S. oil embargo. The Ebola outbreak in the Democratic Republic of Congo has hit a part of the world famous for its gorilla population. NPR's Gabriella Emanuel reports on efforts to protect the primates.
15: Fatality rates among gorillas can reach as high as 98%. In the early 2000s, about a third of the world's gorilla population was lost due to Ebola. Don Zimmerman is a wildlife veterinarian at the Smithsonian Institution.
16: Populations likely don't recover for decades, and genetically, they are impacted for centuries. It is mind-blowing.
15: Gorillas are thought to get the virus from bats or from contact with infected humans. That's why in the DRC, the Virunga National Park has tasked about 200 rangers with ensuring there isn't any contact between people and primates. Still, the head of the park says his main priority is stopping the virus's spread among humans. Gabriella Emanuel, NPR News.
9: An Australian air conditioner cleaner and honorary town crier has been recognized as the world's loudest person. Guinness World Records acknowledged that Joseph McGrail Baitup yelled now at 122.4 decibels. That broke Northern Ireland schoolteacher Annalisa Flanagan's records of screaming quiet in 1994. This is NPR News.
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19: 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And how can I say, bittersweet, although probably a bit more bitter about the Brexit anniversary.
18: I'm Kai Rizdal. Not even honey can sweeten the Brexit anniversary. We'll tell you more next time on Marketplace.
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24: Ding, ding, ding, ding, ding, ding. Boom.
25: I'm Dom Preston, news editor at The Verge.
26: And you recently wrote about a telephone?
25: I did, a very specific telephone, the T1 phone 8002 brackets gold version, to be specific.
26: What a name.
25: What a name. AKA the Trump phone, which is what everyone's been calling it, just because it's a bit less of a mouthful.
27: We're here to talk about the one, the only, maybe the infamous Trump phone.
28: Gold casing, a flag stamped on the back. This long-awaited T1 phone from Trump Mobile is finally here.
25: But yes, it was just the one-year anniversary of the announcement of Trump Mobile and the Trump phone, the Made in America phone that wasn't really made in America. Aww. 1 year later, has still kind of only halfway launched.
26: Do you have one?
25: I do not. Yeah, I have one on the way. It has been, we have paid for one. The Verge has bought a phone. We've put down money. It is somewhere in transit at the moment.
26: How much does a Trump phone cost?
25: $499.
26: Oh.
25: But to get that, you've got to put down a $100 deposit. So we paid $100 a year ago and have been waiting very patiently ever since to see if we would get anything in exchange for that $100. It looks like maybe we actually will.
26: Donald Trump, President of the United States, I believe user of the iPhone.
25: Yeah.
26: Why phone?
25: Very unclear, in all honesty. I think the bigger angle from the Trump organization perspective, they just like licensed the name to this company that's running all this stuff. Really, they seem to be building it all around the network. There's Trump Mobile, which has this plan called the 47 plan, which costs you $47.45 a month.
0: 45th president of the United States.
1: 45th and 47.
25: Very carefully chosen numbers.
26: Wow.
25: And I think that's really what it's about. That's the way of making money. I chatted to a couple executives from the company back in February this year, and they kind of said, we're in the razor blade business, not the razor business, by which they clearly meant the money is made in the monthly subscription service. The money is made in the plan.
2: Here's what you get. Unlimited talk, text, and data. Free calls to over 100 countries, including places like U.S. military bases.
3: You will see the telecom tax being added to the cost of the plan. And this is really high. This is higher than the taxes and fees added by AT&T, T-Mobile, or Verizon.
25: The phone... When I spoke to these executives, they kept trying to downplay the phone. Like, the phone was this marketing idea they'd had. The phone was this thing that would drum up interest in the plan. And then suddenly, all anyone wanted to talk about was the phone.
4: I think I might be the first person to have a T1 Trump phone.
5: Guys, you will not believe what I have in my hand. This is actually the Trump phone, the T1. It's actually real.
26: So weird, but tell us about this phone. I mean, how does it compare to some of the most popular phones on the market?
25: It's a very generic mid-range Android phone.
26: Huh.
25: It's golden. It's kind of goldenish. It's a bit of a yellowy gold in person from everything I've heard.
26: They couldn't even get the gold right?
25: The phrase pea-colored has been thrown around.
26: Oh, no.
6: This anodized aluminum is just straight up not gold. No, it's not even really yellow. It's like orangey. It's ugly.
5: It's not real gold. Look at this cheap piece of. This is a phone circa like what, 2018?
25: It's goldenish. It's got an American flag on the back.
6: On the back, we've got the American flag with not enough stripes. 11 stripes.
7: This is the T1 phone. It's made for Americans. That they kind of got the American flag wrong.
25: I think in a way, one of the funny things about it is it's not a bad phone from the specs. The specs aren't pretty decent. The screen looks nice. It's 120Hz panel. It's got a pretty respectable Qualcomm chipset inside. It's got 512GB of storage and 12GB of RAM, which is certainly in the current economy is actually getting kind of unusual.
26: Oh.
25: So bits of the spec sheet look pretty good for $499. The problem is there's just... So much a good phone these days is actually about the software and the support and the stuff around the pure hardware that's inside. And that's where we look at this and just think Trump Mobile is definitely going to be lacking. I mean, just the obvious thing is long-term support. They've made absolutely no commitment to how long they're going to keep giving people software updates for the phone. And when I asked executives about that, they just seemed kind of confused by the question, which isn't a great sign when you've got companies like Google and Samsung promising you'll get updates for 7 years. This can be your phone for a long time.
26: Okay, so it's a decent phone hardware-wise. It looks like it's going to be a problematic phone software-wise. Who is it for? Is it just for people who wear MAGA hats?
25: Presumably, that's a big part of the base for this. I can't imagine they're really trying to draw in anyone who's particularly technically minded. I think one of the telling things from what we've seen, there've been a couple of people who've gotten the phone and kind of managed to unbox it and see what's inside, is that it actually comes with a printed user manual, which includes instructions like how to make a phone call. Which, it's been a long time since Apple sent out a phone with instructions on how to make a phone call. And I think that probably speaks a little bit to the audience they think they have here, which is people who are as far from technically minded as you can get and really do not have a decent understanding of what they're buying here.
26: Do we know how many such people have bought this thing so far?
25: Not entirely. There were rumors for a long time that there'd been 600,000 pre-orders of the phone, but I couldn't find a shred of evidence that that was true. I mean, that would be a huge number for a company like this and would represent a lot of money coming in, just, even just from the $100 deposit. It looks more likely that it's somewhere in the 20 to 30,000 range. They had a website leak. It turned out they weren't really securing order data properly. So some people managed to get in and pull out what appeared to be a complete database of every order that had been placed. And that had 27,000 and something entries in it. So that was as of about a month ago. So that looks like that might be the cap of how many of these they've sold. But it's hard to be certain, and the company hasn't confirmed or denied either way.
26: And what do we know about the production process? You mentioned with some skepticism that one of the promises of this phone would be that it would be made in the United States, where, of course, not many cell phones are made. What's the truth of that claim?
25: So it doesn't look like it's made in the U.S. at all. And in fact, even Trump Mobile admits that.
26: Oh.
4: Trump Mobile has had to make changes for its upcoming smartphone. Earlier this week, made in the USA was taken off the Trump Mobile website.
8: Well, now they're scrapping that tagline. It sounds like they just realized that the phone cannot be manufactured in the U.S. of A. for that price tag of $499.
25: They said it was made in the USA when they first announced the phone, and they walked that back less than 2 weeks later. It took, I think, 12 days for them to say, oh, no, okay. And they just very quietly went into the website, took away every mention of made in the US, and replaced it with these very vague, suggestive phrases like,
9: American hands behind every device.
25: Or,
9: designed with American values in mind.
26: This is like iterations of the classic Apple, the iconic designed in Cupertino, right?
25: Yes, very careful in that. They do now say it is assembled in the US. I've been told that happens in Miami. We don't know exactly what that means. I mean, made in the US is protected terminology. The FTC has very strict regulations on what counts as made in the US. And the hard bit of it is basically every component has to be US made. And for a phone, that's borderline impossible. There is one company called Purism that manages it, and their phone costs $2,000. The FTC does also regulate assembled in the US. There are some criteria there. They're a bit broader. They're a bit looser. So hopefully it is honestly meeting those assembled in the US criteria. It means it's got to be more than a simple screwdriver assembly is the phrasing. So in theory, they can't just be getting a couple bits and slapping the cover on the phone and shipping it out. They have to be getting it in sort of a smaller number of pieces and making a substantial transformation. But we don't know exactly what's going on there. We're not sure where it is made, but we have some pretty good guesses. It looks uncannily like a phone called the HTC U24 Pro. And now that some people have managed to get the phone and tear it open, we know that it looks uncannily like that phone inside and out. It has pretty much the same body, almost all the same parts. The battery is different. That's basically it, which seems to really strongly suggest they are basically the same device. And that HTC phone is made in China. So we don't know where the Trump phone is made, but the phone it seems to be a carbon copy of is made in China.
26: It sounds a little bit like a grift. Is it a grift, Dom?
25: I have gone back and forth on this question every day for the past 12 months. I've been reporting about this thing kind of week in, week out for 7 or 8 months now, and constantly going back and forth on whether this is a scam, a grift, whatever. The general place I've settled on is that it's a bit of a ripoff. They're definitely overcharging for what they're selling. But it's that combined with a lot of naivety about how realistic and simple it is to put together a phone and sell it. You know, they announced this thing would be made in the USA and would ship within 2 or 3 months of them announcing it, which anyone could just tell was nonsense. The moment they said this, everyone on newsroom was like, well, that's not happening. So what is going to happen? Let's try and figure that out, because it's not what they just said. And yeah, that's my general feeling. There's a sort of incompetence and naivety mixed with a little bit of a desire to just make a quick buck.

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0: Zach Everson is a research director at something called the Trump Accountability Project at a group called Public Citizen. He and another guy try to keep track of all the president's many side hustles. Zach mostly follows the money, and lately that's meant following the Trump family's efforts to basically get into banking.
8: Yeah, what we're seeing here is making what happened in the first term look ethical. So there are essentially three steps here. First, in September 2024, shortly before the election, Trump's and the Witkoffs launched World Liberty Financial.
9: Trump announced World Liberty Financial in a live stream on X saying, quote, crypto is one of those things we have to do.
10: World Liberty Financial, the new crypto platform in which President Donald Trump and his affiliates hold a 60% stake, announced a strategic token reserve designed to bolster Bitcoin, Ethereum, and other cryptocurrencies.
8: Second, they came out with two products for World Liberty Financial, a stable coin and a crypto token.
11: Just think about a digital currency like Bitcoin, World Liberty Financial, this digital token, kind of like that, but it's part of this broader cryptocurrency venture that the Trump family launched really just weeks before the election.
12: President Trump's World Liberty Financial is jumping into the stablecoin game. They just introduced USD1, a digital asset whose value will be pegged to the US dollar and backed by short-term US government treasuries, dollar deposits, and other cash equivalents.
8: And now what they need is the banking authority so that they can cut down on the fees that they'd have to pay outside sources. They can increase the fees that they make, and they can also centralize all regulation under the federal government. So USD1, it is a stable coin, which is crypto. It means it is backed one-to-one by reserves. So think of it as a bank loan, only going the opposite way. You are giving money to World Liberty Financial. You're giving US dollars, and they are giving you this virtual currency. And the whole time that they're sitting on your US dollars, they're investing it in treasuries, and they are keeping the interest. So this made news, it would have been spring of 2025, when it was announced that an investment firm backed by the National Security Advisor of the UAE had purchased $2 billion of these magic beans using US dollars and was investing them in Binance. So it essentially creates its own currency here. And you've got, it went from nothing to all of a sudden being one of the most popular stable coins out there by way of the UAE National Security Advisor directing this money towards him.
13: Nearly half of the Trump family crypto company, World Liberty Financial, was purchased for $500 million by Sheikh Tamim bin Zayed Al Nahyan, who heads the United Arab Emirates State Investment Fund and serves as National Security Advisor, sometimes referred to as the spy sheikh.
14: There's been some direct conflicts, especially with a big deal that came through the United Arab Emirates. They decided to use a Trump cryptocurrency to pay for a $2 billion investment.
8: So that put them really on the map there. And that's a lot of what this banking trust license would have to do. It would allow them to do. Right now, if the reserves have to be held someplace else, they can't hold their own reserves. Similarly, they can't issue their own coin in the United States. It has to be done elsewhere. If this trust gets approved, which we believe it's going to be soon, that would allow them to essentially collect more fees in direct transactions and take out some middlemen in transactions they already have going on.
0: And Binance is, of course, I think the most popular crypto exchange.
8: It is. And Binance is not allowed to operate in the United States. So when we say 80 to 85% of USD1 is held at Binance, if the law is being followed, that means that 80 to 85% of Donald Trump's stablecoins is in the hands of people overseas, which is a huge problem, you know, for the United States president to be so beholden. You know, if all those foreigners just started dumping, you know, that would really crash this currency he's got there, cut away from the interest he can make. And that is a lot of financial power that foreigners have over the United States president right now.
0: Okay, so Donald Trump has World Liberty Financial, this token. He's got this stable coin. He's got business with Binance. Help us understand this transition that's going on right now in the United States to help World Liberty Financial essentially become more of a bank.
8: Yeah, so we at Public Citizen and other groups have long been concerned about regulatory capture. You know, that's when the lobbyists or the business interests come into government and they take control of the agency that oversees their former employer. This is regulatory capture to the extreme, where they are applying for a banking license from the Office of the Comptroller of the Currency, and that is part of the Treasury, which is under Donald Trump's administration. So here you have World Liberty Financial is going to be regulated by an agency of the U.S. government that is under Donald Trump's control.
0: And someone who answers to the president of the United States will decide whether his financial firm, World Liberty Financial, gets to essentially have these banking privileges.
8: Exactly. And another benefit of this that ties into the administration is if this does get approved for this license, it will fall under federal regulators, not state regulators as much. So that, you know, we've seen a lot of efforts from the states for all sorts of areas combating Donald Trump in his administration, that states are filing lawsuits. This puts his World Liberty Financial in the purview of a federal agency, which appears that it would make it a lot harder for states to try to get in there and push back on this.
0: What are the potential conflicts of interest here?
8: Everything. Everything. You know, you've got an issue where we have a foreign government investing in this. Another firm backed by the UAE's national security advisor also owns 49% of World Liberty Financial, something the American people didn't find out about until like a year after it took place. He bought this share right before Trump was inaugurated. You know, we heard a lot in the first term about foreign emoluments. There were all sorts of concerns about foreign governments buying rooms and drinks at his hotel, holding banquets.
7: An annual meeting on U.S.-Turkey relations. Most years, a standard event. But not this year, because this year it was at the Trump International Hotel in D.C., ground zero for President Trump's conflicts of interest.
15: NBC News has obtained receipts showing Saudi Arabia, the UAE, Qatar, Turkey, China, and Malaysia spent hundreds of thousands of dollars at the Trump International Hotel in Washington at the very same time they were seeking to influence U.S. foreign policy in their favor.
8: Sometimes, you know, there were accusations that were never proven to the best of my knowledge, but that they would buy rooms and not even use them as an easy way to get money to the president. You know, if that was the case, we're talking, you know, hundreds of thousands of dollars, maybe the low millions if that was going to be the case. Here you've got, you know, hundreds of millions of dollars going to Donald Trump and his business partners right before he became president. You know, a time where he's already announced who his cabinet's largely going to be. And according to the Wall Street Journal, it looks like the payments didn't even go through until after he was inaugurated. So if you have concerns, as the Constitution does, about the United States president accepting payments from foreign powers, this one seems to be a massive one.
0: Kind of impossible to imagine another president doing this kind of thing, recent or, you know, especially like I can't picture Teddy Roosevelt being involved in crypto. But is there some degree to like Trump has this long history of grift that people just kind of look the other way at this massive grift?
8: I've absolutely thought so since he first came in. You know, when he first came in and had that DC hotel and the golf clubs, I thought people were like, well, it's Donald Trump. Of course, he's going to do this sort of stuff. And, you know, they pledged not to do some things. They weren't going to do any foreign deals. Don and Eric will say they abided by that promise and didn't get any credit for it. It a lot determines on, you know, how you, what you consider a foreign deal. You know, if you think a foreign government spending a lot of money on one of his properties is a foreign deal, then they clearly violated it. But yeah, it's Donald Trump. It's what were you expecting? You know, I think that's the advantage that Donald Trump has long had, is that people have known him for decades and he's always been like this. So what are you expecting? And that's, you know, massively problematic. No other president, to the best of my knowledge, has applied for a banking charter before. And, you know, you're seeing it a lot. You know, there was Hunter Biden, Hunter Biden, Hunter Biden. And, you know, what Hunter Biden did was wrong. You know, it was wrong in the same way of like Roger Clinton and Billy Carter. And there's a long history of family members of presidents running some kind of grift. But that is such low dollars. According to Forbes, Eric Trump's net worth has shot up from $40 million before his dad was elected to $400 million. Donald Trump Jr. went from $50 to $300 million. Barron Trump, college student, he's doing all right. He's worth about $150 million, again, all according to Forbes. These are massive amounts of money. You know, we would talk about how Don Jr. and Eric, while certainly wealthy, were not nearly as wealthy as the children of a lot of other billionaires who were involved in the family business. Well, they fixed that. And a lot of that has come through World Liberty Financial. Those two are both listed as co-founders. They're both promoting it. You know, Ed Barron as well is listed as a co-founder of the company. And that is largely what is driving this massive amount of wealth that you're seeing the Trumps accumulate this term.

0: You can follow Zach's following of the Trump money at citizen.org. Dustin DeSoto produced today. Amina Al-Sadi and Jolie Myers edited. David Tatasciore and Patrick Boyd mixed. Gabriel Donatov did the maths for Today Explained.
1: I'm Peter O'Dowd. Journalist Ethel Payne was called the first lady of the black press, whose reporting on civil rights changed the country. She also wore head-turning hats. One of them is in the Smithsonian, and it's one of 25 objects from the museum that tell the story of America as we mark its 250th anniversary. 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
3: This is Bird Note. Hear that? There's something small, black, and yellow buzzing in the trees. Is it a bug? A bee? No, it's a bird. A golden-cheeked warbler, to be exact. He's smaller than a sparrow, with a white belly, yellow face, and black throat. On a summer day in central Texas, golden-cheeked warblers are unmistakable. But on their wintering grounds in Central America, these songsters aren't the only buzzy black and yellow warblers around. They may form mixed flocks with black-throated green warblers that nest in the eastern U.S. and Canada. As well as hermit warblers that breed in the Pacific Northwest. Or Townsend's warblers that summer in British Columbia. Genetic studies have confirmed what their similarities suggest. These four warblers are closely related and likely shared a common ancestor before the last ice age. And, as sister species often do, they all put a unique twist on that bright, buzzy song. For Bird Note, I'm Michael Stein.
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5: I think a lot of the judges thought, like, oh, we're a part of immigration. 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Why would they fire any of us? 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Well, we were wrong.
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9: From the New York Times, I'm Michael Barbaro. This is The Daily. Throughout his second term, President Trump has been blocked over and over by federal courts, except, that is, for a little-known court system that oversees immigration. Today, my colleague, Nicholas Nehemas, brings us the inside story of how the president has systematically pressured the judges in that system to carry out his agenda, and speaks with one of those judges about the fallout. It's Tuesday, June 23rd. Nick, welcome to the show.
10: Thanks for having me. Nick, talk for a moment about why in this moment you decided to spend so much time reporting on the judges of the United States immigration court system.
11: Well, I think that when most Americans think about President Trump's immigration crackdown, they picture the images of federal agents being sent into U.S. cities to do mass raids and arrest as many immigrants as possible. And what we found is that while that was sucking up most of the attention, the administration was also engaged in a quieter, much more meticulous overhaul of a hugely consequential part of the immigration system, and that's the immigration court system. That's basically the process that decides an immigrant's fate and can order them removed from the country.
10: Or decide to keep them in the country.
11: Yes, right. And our reporting shows that the Trump administration's strategy, it's essentially turned the courts, and immigration judges in particular, into their number one tool for achieving mass deportations. So first off, it's really important to understand that immigration courts work completely differently than how we think about, say, criminal courts. If you cross the border illegally and you're detained, whether that's inside the country or at the border, you get a court date. And on that date, you have to show up to immigration court and make the case for why you should be allowed to stay in the country, why you qualify for some sort of legal protection like asylum.
10: Mm-hmm.
11: And you're not guaranteed a lawyer. So if you can't afford one, you're there on your own, arguing your own case. And who you're arguing against is the federal government, which acts as the prosecutor trying to deport you. And there's no jury. So the person overseeing the whole process, weighing all the evidence and making the final decision about whether someone should be deported or not, is the immigration judge.
10: Mm-hmm.
11: And what's so unique about this system is that the courts and the judges are not part of the judicial branch. They are part of the executive branch. So although they wear robes, they're called judges, ultimately, they are employees of the executive branch, and they report up to the attorney general and, by extension, up to the president. And that's just a function of how this system was initially created in the 80s. And what it also means is that immigration judges have a lot less freedom to make their decisions based just on the law.
10: Because
11: they ultimately have to follow the policy that's being put forward by the administration. So they have to obey immigration laws, yes, but the way they interpret those laws has to follow the administration's policies.
10: Right. You're saying there's a real tension there.
11: Totally. And so that can mean, depending on who's in power, they can interpret the immigration laws more strictly or more generously, more loosely. And previous presidents have exerted a lot of influence over this system. But still, no administration has done what President Trump is doing in imposing his will on the immigration courts. It's really been unprecedented. We talked to dozens of judges, immigration attorneys, administration officials, asylum seekers, reviewed data on millions of cases, and we found that the administration put really systematic pressure on judges to deport more people and do it faster. They have really tried to turn this court into a deportation assembly line. And judges right now are granting asylum in fewer than 10% of cases, which is the lowest it's ever been for the 20 years we could examine data for. And this has completely upended the way judges operate in their courtrooms. Now, unfortunately, the judges can't talk to us on the record because they're employees of the Justice Department. But we did find one judge who, because of her unique situation, was able to speak with us on the record and put her experiences out there. Hi, Holly.
12: Hi.
11: Nice to see you again.
12: Hi, good to see you too.
11: Hi there. Judge Holly DeAndre, and she hears cases at an immigration court in Texas. She is also the president of the National Association of Immigration Judges, which is a labor union that represents these judges. And she was able to speak to us in that capacity.
5: And I'm speaking today in that capacity only, nothing that I
10: So tell me about this judge and the story that she tells you.
11: So first, she becomes a federal prosecutor on the southwest border and really sees the ugly side of immigration.
5: I investigated smuggling organizations. I prosecuted people for being here illegally.
11: And she is working on the border during the Obama years when thousands of unaccompanied children were showing up and turning themselves over to Border Patrol.
5: And I remember walking into the Border Patrol station one day and seeing Border Patrol sitting there with baby bottles and watching Disney movies with the kids.
11: And she's seeing people both exploit the system and be exploited by it. So basically, she decides that prosecuting cases isn't enough, that she wants to be the one who makes a final decision about who gets to stay and who has to leave the United States.
5: You literally listen to the stories of people from all over the world to determine who will be our neighbors and who is going to be your coworker and who is not going to be able to come to the United States and who is here to harm the United States. You know, it's both there as a national security issue and also something that defines who we are as Americans. And I think
11: and she gets that chance in Trump's first term when his Justice Department sees the work she's done prosecuting cases on the border and appoints her to be an immigration judge.
10: And what does she find once she is now inside the system?
11: So she finds a system that's facing just an extraordinary backlog of cases. At that time, there was a huge number of migrants crossing the border and claiming asylum, so many that it really made it difficult for judges to keep up.
5: So, like, for asylum, you have to show that somebody's been persecuted.
11: And on top of that, these cases are not cut and dry. To qualify for asylum under U.S. immigration law, you have to meet a very specific set of criteria.
5: Maybe, like, proof of genocide going on in another country or proof of a country being war-torn.
11: And then, like, and while some of the people coming before these judges meet that criteria, most do not. Many people are coming for economic opportunity, but they're claiming asylum because that's pretty much their best shot at getting to stay in the U.S.
10: Right.
11: So the process of hearing all those claims takes a really long time.
5: Some judges in the United States have dockets in upwards of 12,000 cases per judge. So that's an astronomical amount of cases. If you've got,
11: and the administration did take a series of drastic steps to stop illegal immigration. You had family separation, travel bans. But when it came to the immigration courts, they actually really didn't change all that much about how they were operating.
5: Detained. There was a focus, I think, on criminal immigrants coming into the country.
11: There were some shifts, but they were kind of standard for a Republican administration, you know, being more critical about who should get asylum. And for Judge DeAndre, that made a lot of sense to her. She described herself to me as having a conservative judicial philosophy.
5: Prior to Donald Trump, the entire immigration system was a lower priority. And when he came into office, it actually became one of the top priorities for the nation. And that may have been necessary at the time.
11: But then Trump leaves office, Biden comes in, and things totally change.
5: Like, this is a whipsaw by politics in the immigration courts every 4 years based on the politics of whichever executive is in office at the time.

0: Learning Space is not a passive experience. It's a hands-on way to learn and connect with conservation, with this new exhibit highlighting the southern sea otter and the snowy plover.
1: And then every 2 years, we're going to switch it over to some other hyperlocal conservation species that we work with. So now we're opening with plover and otter and really leaning into the marine ecosystem. In this space, you will see anything from cleaning up our beaches and marine debris to how to spot otters, the importance of otter counting. We have a full incubation set up here to talk about our work with snowy plovers and our re-releasing.
0: The Conservation Hub opened a couple of years ago as a way to reflect the zoo's broader conservation efforts outside of their own physical radius, says Nadia Seal Faith, the Conservation and Science Associate at the Santa Barbara Zoo.
2: We are more than the animals that we have on our ground. We are the mission. Our work is the mission, and we want to utilize the experience that our guests have here at the zoo to be able to do real work for wildlife that is in need of it. We don't want to be the ones just telling them over and over, lecturing about what it is the conservationists do, that, you know, biologists and field biologists are off in the field doing the things on a silo. Really, conservation doesn't stop in the field. It needs to extend to our community. Our community is really going to be the ones that move conservation action forward so that we can have species recovery in a very sustainable way.
0: And that's a mission, too, for the zoo as a whole, says the Santa Barbara Zoo President and CEO, Charles Hopper.
3: The Conservation Hub is a bit of a beacon within the zoo to call out the projects that we're doing across the region, across the Tri-County region. Everything from California condors to snowy plovers, right on our ocean shores to the highest reaches of our skies. The conservation work of the Santa Barbara Zoo is really across the three counties in the Central Coast. And this is a glimpse into that work.
0: And a significant way that zoos are gearing up for the future.
3: Zoos have been on this journey for some time, from menagerie and collections of things to a modern zoo being a call to action and giving our audience members agency within their own backyard to care for the wildlife that we coexist with. And so it's absolutely imperative that we not only display and talk about the animals in our care, but we give our audience agency to care for it in their own backyard.
0: The Santa Barbara Conservation Hub at the Santa Barbara Zoo is open now in Santa Barbara. Caroline Faraday, KCLU News.
4: 3:47 on your Tuesday. You're listening to All Things Considered on KCLU. The Great American State Fair opens this week on the National Mall to help celebrate the nation's 250th anniversary. But some states, like Connecticut, are not participating, citing the costs.
5: Getting staffers down to D.C., housing them, feeding them, and with the booth and everything that would entail, the estimated budget was at least $100,000.
4: We'll have more on that story coming up just after 4 right here on All Things Considered. A water district which helps conserve groundwater for much of central Ventura County is asking voters for help with funding for major projects like dam safety and groundwater protection. United Water Conservation District directors are putting a $350 million bond measure on the November ballot. The projects include the Santa Felicia Dam Safety Improvement Project to make some seismic and flood capacity upgrades required by the state. The Freeman Diversion Improvement Project will pay for court-ordered fish passage upgrades. Another project will help halt seawater intrusion into the Oxnard Plain groundwater basin. District officials say they've pursued grants, loans, and other sources of funding, but the bond money would help fill the funding gap. Let's take a look at the roads right now. We've got the long-playing problem southbound 101 just north of Central. In Camarillo, it's a non-injury collision. There's still no details, though, and it looks like that disabled big rig is now out of there. Northbound 101 at Olive Mill Road in Montecito. Southbound 101 is now a slow go at Arriaga Street in Santa Barbara. Weather-wise, we've got a shallow marine layer continuing to bring fog and low clouds to our coastal areas in the night and morning hours. Temperatures will remain on the warm side, especially for the inland areas through tomorrow. A push of monsoonal moisture means the slight chance of a shower or two for inland portions of Ventura County. Tonight's lows mostly in the 50s and 60s. Tomorrow's highs mostly 70s at the coast, 80s and 90s inland. Right now, 69 degrees at the Santa Barbara Airport. Got 70 in Oxnard and 69 degrees in Lompoc. Black journalist Ethel Payne's reporting on civil rights changed the country. She also wore head-turning hats, one of which is the Smithsonian. Her now story helps tell the story of America. That's next time on Here and Now, starting at 10 tomorrow morning, right here on KCLU Public Radio, NPR 4, the California Coast.

0: If they don't know where to go, should there be a power outage or some kind of emergency?
1: It's not only income and age that raise risk. Newer manufactured homes may be well insulated, but before 1976, there was no federal oversight of them. So older mobile homes may not have insulation or electrical systems that could support AC. The Urban Institute estimates there are more than a million of those pre-1976 units still in use nationwide, including tens of thousands in Arizona. And even if residents want to make upgrades, they often can't get financing to do so, says Mark Keir with the University of Arizona.
2: Most manufactured housing is not titled as real estate. It's titled as personal property, and it's very difficult to get money to make investments in it.
1: On top of that, these parks tend to have little shade and a lot of hard, heat-absorbing surfaces.
2: Which means that even if you have adequate air conditioning, it's going to be a greater financial burden for you to keep that home cool.
1: And many of these residents pay for electricity through their park, so they're not direct customers of utilities. Keir says that can make them ineligible for some forms of energy assistance. He says manufactured housing is an important, affordable option, but policies are making these homes vulnerable to climate threats.
2: These manufactured housing residents have really fallen through the cracks.
1: Last year, there were 25 heat deaths in these homes in Metro Phoenix.
3: We were just handing out information.
1: Back at the Red Cross event, volunteers are passing out information about how to recognize heat stroke and where the nearest cooling centers are. It's just after 10 a.m. and it's already above 90 degrees when volunteers knock on Joyce Craven's door. Her home is getting hot.
4: It's like a tin can.
1: She points to the bedroom window where a small air conditioner is mounted. It's the only AC she has, and it doesn't cool the whole home. Her plan for the summer is just to stick close to it.
4: Just back there in the one room that has the window air conditioner.
1: The volunteers give her their information packet.
5: There are a lot of programs out there that are available to help.
1: They suggest she reach out to the city to see if she qualifies for home repair assistance or other help. She thanks them, and they head off to knock on more doors. For NPR News, I'm Catherine Davis Young in Phoenix.
6: Good afternoon, 4:48, and you're listening to KCLU, NPR for the California Coast. I'm Dave Meyer. The DNA of a previously unknown soldier who was killed in the Revolutionary War has been tied to living relatives.
7: This is absolutely a miraculous discovery.
6: Private John Pumphrey is believed to be the oldest John Doe ever identified using genetic genealogy. We'll have the story coming up just after 5 on All Things Considered. A water district which helps conserve groundwater from much of central Ventura County is asking voters for help with funding for major projects like dam safety and groundwater protection. United Water Conservation District directors are putting a $350 million bond measure on the November ballot. The projects include the Santa Felicia Dam Safety Improvement Project to make some seismic and flood capacity upgrades required by the state. The Freeman Diversion Improvement Project will pay for court-ordered fish passage upgrades. Another project will help halt seawater intrusion into the Oxnard Plain groundwater basin. District officials say they've pursued grants, loans, and other sources of funding, but the bond money would help fill the funding gap. Let's look at the roads right now. We are still accident-free on the south coast. However, southbound State Route 1 at Sheridan, this is in the Callander area on the central coast. We've got a solo vehicle crash there with an ambulance responding. And we still have the problem outside of Santa Maria there on the 166 at Black Road. A couple of big rigs have collided there. Southbound 101, now slow right around Carrillo Street in Santa Barbara. Weatherwise, a shallow marine layer will continue to bring us fog and low clouds to coastal areas in the night and morning hours. And temperatures will remain on the warm side, especially inland through tomorrow. The push of monsoonal moisture means a slight chance of a shower or two for inland portions of Ventura County. Tonight's lows, mostly 50s and 60s. Tomorrow's highs, 70s at the coast, 80s and 90s inland. Right now, 72 in Montecito, 76 in Thousand Oaks, and 69 degrees in Santa Maria. On the next Fresh Air, actor Wendell Pierce. You may know him from The Wire or on stage as Willie Loman in Death of a Salesman. Now he's taking on Shakespeare's Othello. He talks about his father's influence on some of those performances and more. So join us for Fresh Air coming up at 7 tonight on KCLU Public Radio.
8: 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I'm Juana Summers.
9: And I'm Scott Detrow. This next story, well, it's a story about stories, specifically about the structure of the stories we tell. My guest on this adventure is Ken Adams.
10: I'm the artistic director of Synergy Theater in Walnut Creek, California.
9: And an adventure of sorts.
10: Yes, I am. I invented the story.

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3: Divides over GOP priorities ahead of this fall's midterm elections are testing the relationship between President Trump and Senate Republicans. 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
2: Wednesday morning until 9, right here on KCLU, where it's 4:59 on your Tuesday. Let's see what's happening on the roads right now. Long flame problem in Santa Maria, 166 at Black Road. A couple of big rigs collided there. It's in the clearing stages now. New problem in Camarillo. This is northbound 101 just south of Santa Rosa Road. Looks like a disabled vehicle in the number 3 lane there. NPR for the California coast, 88.3 KCLU, FM and HD Thousand Oaks, 102.3 FM, 1340 AM KCLU, Santa Barbara, 96.7 KSYV Solvang, and 89.7 KCLM and KCLM HD Santa Maria, heard on 92.1 in San Luis Obispo. 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